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2: How do you respond to Jesus' teaching? Hear his words today from John 14. Anyone who doesn't love me will not do what I say. And remember, my words are not my own. This message is from the Father who sent me. A word for life today from John 14, verse 24.

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1: Hello, I'm Sean Boonstra, the host of The Voice of Prophecy, and today you'll be listening to another classic broadcast from our founder, HMS Richards. Now, this was originally recorded in the 1950s, and I know you're going to enjoy it.
2: And here now is HMS Richards, the Voice of Prophecy speaker. His subject, As Old as Methuselah.
3: Why do so many religious teachers today soft-pedal the second coming of Christ? Well, they act as though it were some new fanatical idea out of harmony with Christian theology. Sometimes when you talk about the coming of the Lord, they refer to William Miller as the man who thought Christ was coming and pointed out the definite day in 1844. And this is supposed to, well, just to bring an end to the argument and bring the subject into disrepute. True enough, William Miller did make a mistake in announcing a definite day in which he thought the Lord would come. But he was man enough and Christian enough to admit his mistake. And by the way, he was not at all the fool that some people have tried to make him out to be. In his teaching that Christ will come to this earth the second time and that his coming will be literal and visible, the greatest event the world's ever known, he was absolutely right, scripturally right. Now, the facts of the case are that the doctrine of the second coming of Christ is not something new. It is not something unbiblical, something unsound. The fact of Christ's return is the Christian's hope. As far as time is concerned, this doctrine is as old as Methuselah, as we have suggested in the title of this broadcast. Someone asks, can you prove it? Yes, indeed. From early childhood, we've heard people use the phrase, as old as Methuselah. He, of course, lived to be the oldest man in all the history of the world, according to the scripture. And all the days of Methuselah were 969 years, says the Holy Book, and he died. Genesis 5, 27. Now, according to Usher's chronology in the margin of our Bibles, Methuselah was born in the year 3,317 B.C., or 688 years after Adam was created. So, you see, he lived as a contemporary of the first man for over 242 years. He lived as a contemporary of Noah for 600 years, for he did not die until 1656 in the year of the world, or 2349 B.C., which was before the flood came. We can imagine him, as one writer in These Times magazine says, chatting with a friend about antediluvian world conditions and saying something like this, well, about 800 years ago, when I was just a lad of 168, my father did so-and-so. It's true that Methuselah lived a long, long time, but not nearly so long as his father. Many people overlook this fact. His father was Enoch, who lived much longer than Methuselah. In fact, he's still alive. He was a prophet, as we read in Jude, the 14th verse. He was born in 3382 B.C., or 623 years after Adam and Eve were created. The Bible gives no record of his age after his 365th birthday because he never died. He is still living. He was translated to heaven without seeing death. Read it in Genesis 5, 21 and Hebrews 11, verse 5. Just think, Enoch's birthday in 1957 will make him 5,339 years old. Now, the reason I'm giving these facts about Enoch, it's to show you how old this doctrine of the second coming of Christ really is, because we read Enoch's prophecy in Jude, the 14th verse. And Enoch also, the seventh from Adam, prophesied of these, saying, behold, the Lord cometh with 10,000 of his saints. We shall not attempt to go into a full exposition of this passage of Scripture. It's very interesting, and there are many other lines of thought connected with it. We just want to emphasize this. Enoch looked for the return of Christ and all the wonderful things that will happen when he comes. Yes, Enoch was the seventh from Adam, way, way back there. Some 5,000 years ago, the doctrine of Christ's second advent was definitely proclaimed by this man of God. So you see, it is not new. It's old, like family life, like the Sabbath, like faith in God. It's old, like the sun and the moon and the rivers and the wind, like summer and winter. It's old, like getting up in the morning and going to bed at night. It's old, like the human race itself, and almost as old. This hope of God's people in all ages, the coming of our Lord in glory to make things right, which have been wrong so long, was proclaimed not only by Enoch, but by all the prophets after him. Job proclaimed it 1,500 years before Christ was born. I know that my Redeemer liveth, he said, and that he shall stand at the latter day upon the earth. Job 19:25. The Psalms are just filled with prophecies of our Lord's return. For instance, Psalm 96:11. Let the heavens rejoice, let the earth be glad before the Lord, for he cometh. He cometh to judge the earth. About 700 years before Christ was born in Bethlehem, the prophet Isaiah said, Behold, the Lord God will come with a strong hand, and his arm shall rule for him. And his arm shall not only rule for him, but it says his reward is with him. That's Isaiah 40, verse 10. The prophet Daniel envisioned 500 years before Jesus was born, spoke of one coming like the Son of Man. And when we turn to the New Testament, we find John the Baptist right in the very beginning of the Gospels, speaking of the second coming. You'll find it in Luke 3:17. Then Jesus himself talked about it and said, I'll come again. And at the very end of the New Testament, we open the book of Revelation, and again we hear the words of Jesus, as it were from heaven, saying, Behold, I come quickly. Surely I come quickly. That's the very last promise in the very last chapter of the last book of the New Testament. Remember this? The holy apostles taught the second coming, and all the prophets taught it, and Jesus taught it. Why shouldn't we all believe it? There's nothing new about that doctrine. It's the old, old doctrine. You know, the Apostles' Creed, which a great many people have learned to repeat, and which is very old too, goes back to the early days of the Christian church, has these words, He shall come again to judge the quick and the dead. This agrees with the words of the angel of the Mount of the Ascension. This same Jesus, which is taken up from you into heaven, shall so come as ye have seen him in like manner. Acts 1:11. So, our Lord Jesus Christ, under oath before the court which condemned him to death in Jerusalem, testified, Hereafter shall ye see the Son of Man sitting on the right hand of power and coming in the clouds of heaven. We read those words in Matthew 26. If this, says Dr. Lewis, is not an integral part of the faith once given to the saints, I do not know what it is. This great theologian agrees with us on this point. No, there's nothing new about this wonderful, wonderful truth. From the very beginning of time, it's been preached, and preached with power. Ignorance of our age in reference to the origin and destiny of the world and how it began by the creative word of God is astounding. And this ignorance has cut off faith in the second coming of Christ. For this they willingly are ignorant of, God says, how the world began, that by the word of the Lord the heavens were of old, that is, were created, the earth standing out of the water and in the water. He says they don't know about this. Therefore they do not know that the same world is kept in store by the word of God, reserved for the final perdition of ungodly men. 2 Peter 3, verses 5 and 7. This ignorance should not, my friends, afflict us when we have the open word of God. As God made the world in the beginning, he will remake it in the end. His purpose will be carried out. Isn't it time that Protestants and Catholics as well should revive the teaching of the second coming of Christ? It's a blessed hope. The Anglican Book of Common Prayer, the fourth article of religion, says, Christ did truly rise again from the death and took his body with flesh and bones and all things appertaining to the perfection of man's nature, wherewith he ascended into heaven, and there sitteth until he return, and judge all men at the last day. And the keynote of the burial service in the same book is that we have the certain hope of the resurrection at the coming of Christ. Wonderful truth. Friends, are we prepared for it? Are we looking for it? Yes, some in the last days, the prophecy said, would depart from the faith and deny it, 1 Timothy 4:1. But we are to believe it and rejoice in it. Now we come to our final promise. It's in Titus 2:11 to 13. Looking for that blessed hope and the glorious appearing of the great God and our Savior, Jesus Christ. So let us look for him. Truly, there is nothing new in the Bible from beginning to end about this doctrine of Christ's return. It's as old as Methuselah, as proved by the words of Christ. So, we're looking today for him.
4: Are you searching for answers to life's most challenging questions? Answers to help you make sense of the chaos in today's world? Answers to the deepest questions in life, like, how can I know that Jesus was real? Was he more than a man? And how do I even know the stories of his time on earth are true? How can I know that the Bible is something that I can believe today? And questions like, if the Bible is true, well, what happens next after this life? Is there really a heaven? And in this world of uncertainty, you might be wondering, is there actually a chance for true happiness in this life? Disappointments like illness and loss of employment can hang like clouds over our lives. 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

Kindness can catch you off guard. I'm Cindy Tang with Moving Moments. The clerk shouted, "Hey, girlfriend," when I walked into the grocery store. Well, I stopped and I looked at her, a little puzzled. I asked her, "Have we met before?" And she smiled and said, "Nope, I just wanted you to feel welcome." Well, that act of kindness made my day. In Luke 10:30-35, Jesus told us about the Good Samaritan. He said a man was hurting. Many passed him by, but one person stopped, showed compassion, and made a difference. Kindness reaches out. It lifts people up. So today, ask yourself, who can I encourage through a smile, a kind word, a warm welcome? Remember, your act of kindness could be God's way of reaching out to someone through you. To listen to more encouraging stories like this, go to movingmoments.org. I'm Cindy Tang with Moving Moments. Now it's your time to make a move.

But we all with open face, beholding as in a glass the glory of the Lord, are changed into the same image from glory to glory, even as by the Spirit of the Lord.

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1: Our world is facing a global mental health crisis. Over 200 million people across this planet suffer from internet and social media addiction. More than half of all students have said social media made them feel less confident about themselves. Teens who spend 5 hours or more a day on their devices are 70% more likely to have a risk factor for suicide. Over 90% of parents think social media is having a negative impact on their children's mental health. In fact, the Surgeon General suggests adding a warning label that states, social media can be toxic to the mental health of young people. 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Coming up next, stay tuned for The Incredible Journey with Pastor Gary Kent. Learn more about world events, history, archaeology, natural health, and Bible prophecy, and discover Bible-based answers to the questions of today. 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
2: Each year, the Tour de France captures our attention with its glamour, appeal, and popularity. And it also reminds us that some of our fondest early childhood memories are associated with our bicycle. We all remember what it was like the first time we tried to ride a bike. After some falls, a few bruises, and lots of practice, we eventually succeeded. And it's the feeling of accomplishment, freedom, and excitement that is indelibly etched in our memories. There's nothing quite like the relationship of a child to their bicycle. The exhilaration of self-propelled speed, the sense of freedom, and the endless adventures still live on with us. And for many people, that early love for bikes stays with them through life. It seems that we humans have an endless love affair with bikes. Perhaps that helps explain why there are over 1 billion bikes in the world, and 364,000 new ones are produced every day. That's 15,000 per hour, or 253 a minute, or 4 bikes every second. In fact, 47,670 bikes are sold every day. Yes, every 2 seconds, someone will buy a bike. And an elite few of those bikes make it into the world's most prestigious, biggest, and most difficult bicycle race, the Tour de France. It attracts the world's very best bikes and bike riders. The race is staged for 3 weeks each July, usually in some 20 day-long stages, and covers some 3,600 kilometers or 2,235 miles, mainly in France. The Tour is France's premier annual sporting event and has deep cultural roots. It's televised around the world and watched by over 3 billion viewers in 190 countries as one of the supreme tests of human endurance. The bike race is also watched live by huge crowds, over 12 million, along the course of the race. The largest and most excited crowds gathered to watch the final stage of the Tour de France as the winner of the coveted yellow jersey makes his way to the finishing line on the Avenue de Champs-Élysées. This year, we're going to join them. So come along with us and recall and relive some of those childhood bicycle memories as we depart London and cycle through the rolling hills of the English countryside and quaint villages of France on our way to Paris. It's a journey of a lifetime between these two iconic capital cities as we arrive in Paris to see the grand finale of the premier bike race in the world. And as we do so, we'll discover ways to be a winner in the greatest race of all, the race of life.

Can you imagine a world without bikes? When the only way to travel was by horse or walking? Well, in 1817 in Germany, Baron Karl von Drais, who was a prolific inventor, constructed the first bike. This bike had no pedals, weighed a massive 22 kilos, and was made primarily of wood. But the inspiration of transporting people on two wheels and a frame had begun, and the bicycle has continued to evolve over the last two centuries. Sophisticated technology is used more and more to help create the best bike, from the most basic for children right up to the most competitive elite cycling races. Dubbed as the world's biggest annual sporting event, the Tour de France continues

The initial plan for the tour was just 6 stages. But the stages were long, and the competitors had to ride through the night to complete each phase. The race was so daunting and unprecedented that only 15 people were game enough to enter it. There have been many variations to the Tour de France over the years. For instance, due to cheating that occurred during the night sections of the 1904 Tour, from then on, stages were only ridden during daylight hours. This meant that more stages were added. For a few years, the winners were calculated by points rather than their times. It wasn't until 1937 that riders could have some support teams to assist them on the tour. In 1947, for the first tour back after World War II, the race continued under government management and officially renamed the Tour de France. Today, the race has evolved to include 20 to 22 teams of 8 riders each, which cycle a new course developed each year involving the general clockwise or anti-clockwise loop around the country of France. The race always includes some steep elevation of the Pyrenees and the French Alps. Only the most elite cyclists from around the world can ever hope to compete in this ultra-endurance race. These days, the overall winner of the Tour de France is based on the total quickest accumulated time of the race. Each day of the race, the leader of each stage is calculated and wears the coveted yellow jersey for the next day. Overall, this endurance bike race has brought millions of people to France and created worldwide fame. But we're on our way to see the finish of the Tour de France. So we've joined a charity ride called 25,000 Spins, initiated by philanthropist, businessman and entrepreneur Craig Shipton. While living in London in 2009, Craig dreamed of cycling all the way from London to Paris in time to watch the Tour de France. He soon realized people would join him on trips like this and would be also willing to raise money for charity while doing it. Combining his two passions has been a successful endeavor. And more than a decade later, Craig still runs trips consistently in Australia, New Zealand, and occasionally in Europe. Over the past 14 years, 25,000 Spins have cycled 4 million kilometers with over 1,000 cyclists participating and have raised more than $7 million for charity. After weeks of planning, the long-awaited London to Paris charity bike trip begins. So come pedal with me and the other 24 participants as we explore the journey together. We start the ride here in the centre of London. This is a 21st century city with a history dating back to Roman times. And it's packed full of iconic attractions. The city's famous for Buckingham Palace, Westminster Abbey, Shakespeare's Globe Theatre, London Eye, Big Ben, Tower Bridge, Piccadilly Circus, St. Paul's Cathedral, the River Thames, and Trafalgar Square, just to name a few. Big Ben, the world's most famous clock, is located at the northern end of the Houses of Parliament in the borough of Westminster. It's almost 100 metres tall, and each of the four nations in the United Kingdom, England, Scotland, Northern Ireland and Wales, are represented on the shields of the tower. Then, before leaving London, we ride past the beautiful Buckingham Palace. This is the residence of the Royal Monarchs of the United Kingdom and is a focal point where the country gathers in times of celebration and in times of mourning. This first day of real cycling is a big one. It's a solid 108 kilometres and is not for the faint-hearted. We're leaving from Sutton and will enjoy the exquisite English countryside as the team makes its way down through the rolling hills and leafy roadways of Old England to Brighton, where we'll cycle below the white cliffs which stretch all the way to Dover.

0: It's time to stretch our legs and get some sustenance before continuing on past country parks, nature reserves, cute villages, glorious English gardens, and idyllic countryside. 55 kilometres further on brings us to Brighton and its iconic Royal Pavilion and the famous Palace Pier. After lunch, we cycle along the base of the White Cliffs that stretch along the coastline towards Dover. But we only cycle as far as Newhaven, where, nearing the end of our day one, we join the other weary cyclists and catch the ferry across the English Channel to Dieppe in France, which is about 125 kilometres or 78 miles away across the Channel. With our leg muscles and energy batteries recharged by a good night's sleep, here we are on our second day, which is full of beautiful seaside villages and French countryside. We're riding mainly on the Avenue Verte route through Normandy towards Paris, which has many ancient towns and half-timbered buildings scattered among the farm fields along the way. The rolling landscape, with a field of wheat, a farm, and round bales of hay, typify this region that we're cycling through. After 40 kilometres, we stop at the beautiful village of Neufchâtel in Bray for refreshments, and then on through more beautiful countryside to Clairet for lunch. Finally, after a long 92-kilometre day, the team has rolled into the beautiful historic town of Rouen for the night. Now, Rouen is a town rich with medieval architecture and historical significance. It's the perfect town to explore the story of Joan of Arc, a national heroine of France. She was a peasant girl who led the French army to victory against the English during the Siege of Orleans and was later tried by the English and religious leaders in the great cathedral here and then burned at the stake. We've had a rest day and are feeling ready for another big day of cycling. We're riding over 90 kilometres through some magnificent countryside, including beautiful fields of sunflowers. Though there will be some testing times today with some steep, hilly sections, which no doubt will be a true test of our physical endurance. I'm reminded that at times when cyclists may be struggling, the camaraderie of a team and the purpose of cycling for a meaningful cause keeps us all pedaling and pushing forward. And this feeling may be quite similar, although of course not entirely, to the Tour de France competitors. Being able to ride with a team no doubt pushes and encourages each rider to perform at their best. In cycling, there are times when riders rely heavily on each other, such as when riding in a peloton. This is where the lead rider breaks the wind and others can benefit from riding in their slipstream, a pocket protected from the wind that can pull riders along. We stop for a break and to visit the famous Impressionist artist's Claude Monet's home and garden at Giverny. And then, after a hard day covering over 100 kilometres, we arrive at our most unique accommodation of the trip so far. We stay next to the magnificent La Roche-Gyon Chateau, nestled in the heart of the country. Our arrival is marked with a great celebration by all of the cyclists. It is day 5 of the trip, and there's a sense of excitement in the air. Today, we ride our final 109 kilometres to the city of Paris. Then, after another beautiful morning of riding through French terrain, we arrive at the exquisite Palace of Versailles for lunch. Around 15 million people visit this palace each year, making it one of the most popular tourist attractions in all the world. Continuing on after lunch, we've just started seeing the skyline of Paris opening up before us. We can even see glimpses of the Eiffel Tower in the distance as we arrive on the outskirts of Paris. And then it's on to the very heart of Paris, and the 60-metre or nearly 200-foot tall Arc de Triomphe. Situated on the right side of the Seine River, it is the centre for 12 radiating avenues. The arch is a living record of important triumphs and commemorates French victories and the World War I tomb of the unknown soldier. The Arc de Triomphe flows into the Champs-Élysées, to the place where the famous Tour de France finishes. This is the final stretch, which decides, once and for all, the winner of this extreme feat of human endurance. As we ride down the Champs-Élysées, mirroring what each Tour de France competitor will do in only a few days' time, we all feel this moment of accomplishment, awe and elation of our own achievement. As a 25,000 spins team, we've also embarked on this tough journey of cycling across hundreds of kilometres of terrain to reach this climactic arrival into Paris. And how much more for these elite athletes, having endured weeks on the road, circumnavigating the entire country of France, will that feeling of excitement set in for them? In fact, this incredible achievement is so profound for the Tour de France competitors that even in the midst of this intense race, the cyclist has made a truce. At the start of their last stage on the outskirts of Paris, the teams all agree to take an opportunity to have a moment of celebration, a time when they can laugh, smile, hug and absorb the feeling that the end is near and that they have done it. They've almost achieved a feat that many could only ever dream of. The second part of the final race day is when the riders are completing between 6 to 8 laps of the wide, partly cobblestone circuit of Champs-Élysées. Riders at this point are trying to win by breaking away from the peloton and going solo. Most wins are from the final sprint, where specialist sprint riders often take the victory. Here today in our team, no one seems interested in doing multiple laps on the Champs-Élysées circuit, but we're excited to embrace the experience of riding through it once, knowing the special and unique history of the place will hopefully make those cobblestones more bearable. And finally, here we are. Now, you can't talk about riding to Paris without some mention of the Eiffel Tower. This iconic 330-metre or about 1,000-foot high structure towers over the city with impressive and intricate architecture identifiable worldwide. At its construction in 1887, it became the tallest man-made structure in all the world. For those eager enough, you can climb the 600 stairs up to the top of the second level. Or you can take the lift from the ground all the way up to the observation deck at 276 metres or 900 feet. After what we've been through in the past 5 days, I'll be taking the lift. But first, some team photos and maybe a few hugs, tears and high fives too. This has been such an incredible journey and a beautiful way to celebrate all the terrain that we've cycled through and the money we've raised for worthy causes. The Tour de France is one of the most physically demanding of any major sporting events in the world. It takes endurance, resilience, and commitment to keep riding day after day, week after week. And in many ways, this ongoing, relentless ride can bear many similarities to our own race of life. It requires the same endurance, resilience, and commitment to live it well. Just like the elevation of riding through the French Alps, there can be many days where everything feels like an uphill battle. Then there are days where we are cruising with ease, wind in our hair, and we are flowing freely and comfortably down life's path. You know, there's an ancient book full of wisdom and stories that can help us understand more about ourselves, others, and how to live well. This book is the Bible, written over a period of about 1600 years by 40 different people who captured their own experiences of life with others and with God. Now, within this book, there is some wisdom on this idea of endurance and the race of life. There's a section called Ecclesiastes, which was most likely written by Solomon, a wealthy and wise Jewish king. In this book, Solomon is reflecting in his old age back over his life. And he writes insightfully, "The race is not to the swift or the battle to the strong, nor does food come to the wise or wealth to the brilliant or favor to the learned. But time and chance happen to them all." Time and chance. We're all subject to these things. No one can live a life completely avoiding all of its troubles. With enough time and life experience, chances are we will all experience moments of deep heart-wrenching loss, confusion and destruction. And in these times, how do we endure? How do we cope? Just like in the Tour de France, when the lactic acid is building and the riders feel like they cannot go on, or even worse, they experience a fall from the bike due to an unforeseen obstacle or unexpected accident. It is in these moments that we can see the beautiful colors of human resilience and perseverance rise from the ashes. But how do they endure? How do they keep going? Well, some suggest that having a connection with something or someone higher than ourselves can be an inspiring factor to help change the motivations and purposes in our lives. There are numerous testimonies of people who were on their last inch of hope, people who felt as though maybe life wasn't worth all the effort and heartache, and that when they encountered and experienced Jesus or God or the supernatural, then all of that changed. You see, the Bible recounts numerous stories of people who met Jesus of Nazareth and their own lives were changed. Paul was a powerful character in the New Testament of the Bible who experienced Jesus personally and flipped his life around. And I mean literally flipped. He went from killing Christians to becoming one of the biggest advocates of Christianity. And towards the end of Paul's life, he also reflects and encourages other followers of Jesus in a letter that is now titled Hebrews. And this is what Paul shares. "Let us run with perseverance the race marked out for us, fixing our eyes on Jesus, the pioneer and perfecter of faith. For the joy set before him, he endured the cross. Consider him who endured such opposition from sinners, so that you will not grow weary and lose heart." Paul shares here that Jesus went through the crucifixion experience with joy. A terrible, stressful experience? With joy? Why was he joyful? Well, friends, Jesus was joyful because he knew that his sacrifice would reconnect himself with humanity, with you and me, for all eternity. Now, this thought can inspire us to not grow weary or lose heart along the journey of life. It can help us to dig deep in life's trials, knowing that God understands and that He has endured the depths of despair too in order to redeem us from ultimate suffering. At times, we can feel discouraged in our walk through life. But perhaps drawing on this ancient wisdom can give us the motivation and encouragement we need to dig deep, stand back up after falling, and keep persevering in the race of life. Maybe we don't have to just tolerate or endure these situations, but we can thrive and even find joy within them. So it's important to remember when we face the trials and challenges of life, that even the prestige and honor of winning the Tour de France, and even the sense of achievement of completing the 25,000 spins ride from London to Paris, doesn't really in any way compare with a reward that awaits those who endure the trials of life for Christ's sake. And that is a reward worth focusing on and aiming for, the reward of eternal life. Our journey through the mountaintops and valleys and each unique experience is what shapes our lives. How is your peddling going? Have you found something worthwhile to keep peddling for? If you're looking for an inner strength and a connection to something or someone that can fuel us through the tougher moments of life, if you would like to find the secret to a positive attitude, if you'd like to experience lasting peace and true happiness, then I'd like to recommend the free gift we have for all our incredible journey viewers today. 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
0: If you've enjoyed finding out more about the greatest bike ride of all and our reflections on the strength, commitment and perseverance it takes to succeed in the race of life, then be sure to join us again next week when we will share another of life's journeys together. Until then, let's pray to the one who gives us strength, peace and happiness every day. Dear Heavenly Father, thank you for the gift of cycling and exercise that helps keep us strong and fit. Thank you, more importantly, for your example of perseverance through hardships. May we also dig deep and show the same resilience and perseverance in our own lives too. And we ask all this in Jesus' name. Amen.

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0: Max Licato here of Upwards. I just want to step in and state how grateful I am for this wonderful Christian radio station. 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
3: How do you respond to Jesus' teaching? Hear his words today from John 14. Anyone who doesn't love me will not do what I say. And remember, my words are not my own. This message is from the Father who sent me. A word for life today from John 14, verse 24.

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1: All right, let's pray. Father in heaven, bless us now as we continue to open your word. Lord, this is the one, two, three, third presentation that we'll have today, fourth presentation of the whole series. And Father, as we are learning, it's not just about our desire to dwell with you, but even more importantly, your desire to dwell with us. And Father, I pray now that as we move into that most holy place, that third and final compartment of the sanctuary, the tabernacle, that we would have a better, clearer, and more accurate understanding of who you are, and then by extension, who we are. Be with us now, Father. Fill us with your Spirit, and may we come away with not just knowledge, but with a deep love. Lord, this morning in Ty's presentation, we learned how to fall in love. And I pray that this would be a part of that falling in love process more and more deeply with you, with your word, and with your son, Jesus, in whose name we pray. Let everybody say amen. Amen and amen. All right, so we are talking about dwell, the sanctuary, and the heart of God. This is a 10-part journey. How many parts, everyone? By the way, we gave a little bit of behind the scenes there in the conversation, and we talked about, you know, how did we land on what to talk about, and that was fair. We were pretty much, I would say, we had consensus, more or less, on the sanctuary, but what we did not have consensus on was how many parts this should be, and somebody was lobbying for 16 to 18 parts. And other people were lobbying for a shorter version. Who do you think was lobbying for the longest version? That would be right. It would be me, actually. And I think it was Ty. But Jeffrey's like, no, one part. One is plenty. I'm just kidding. So we have gone through part one, part two. We've been in the courtyard, in the holy place. And now we find ourselves in the most holy place. There we are, session four, the most holy place. We will, of course, be talking about the single article of furniture that was in the most holy place. It was called the Ark of the Covenant. Very good. Why do I even need to tell you this? You already know all this. All right, so the most holy place, the Ark of the Covenant, is what we are talking about. We're going to start by reading a fairly lengthy passage here from Exodus chapter 37 to give us a feel for not just the creation of the Ark, the fabrication of the Ark, but also the last chapter of the book of Exodus that wraps up the construction of the Ark. And I want you to try to imagine, insofar as it's possible, being there in the days and weeks leading up to the completion of the ark. It took months, the better part of a year, to complete the ark. And just imagine that you're there and we're getting very, very close to what we might call the grand opening, right? Maybe we're a week out or 2 weeks out. So try to have that in your mind as we read this, not just as an ancient text, but try to imagine that you are an Israelite there at the base of Sinai, and it's all about ready to happen, and you don't really understand much of it. Of course, that's going to be largely the vocation of the priests to teach, to educate, to instruct, but you know that something big is about to happen. All right, let's read this. Bezalel made the ark of acacia wood, 2.5 cubits long and 1.5 cubits wide and 1.5 cubits high, roughly 4.5 feet by 2.5 feet by 2.5 feet, okay? So kind of a large chest, right? Verse 2, it says, he overlaid it with pure what, everyone? Gold, both inside and out, and he made a gold molding around it. He cast 4 rings for it and fastened them to its 4 feet with 2 rings, one on one side and 2 rings on the other. Then he made poles of acacia wood and overlaid them also with gold. This will become important later. Verse 5, he inserted the poles into the rings on the sides of the ark to carry it. Very practical. Verse 6, he made the atonement cover. Now, I'm reading here from the NIV, but the New King James, ESV, and other translations say, what is that there? Mercy seat. This is a translation of the Hebrew kaporeth. Kaporeth. So the lid, we would say, of pure gold, 2.5 cubits long and 1.5 cubits wide. Then he made two cherubim, or angelic figurines, out of hammered gold, there it is again, at the ends of the cover. He made one cherub on one end and the second cherub on the other, and the two ends of them he made of one piece with the cover. The cherubim had their wings spread upward, overshadowing the cover with them. The cherubim faced each other, and this is important, not for tonight so much, but for tomorrow, looking toward the cover. It's very important. So the cherubim are these angelic figurines, and they're looking where? Where's their gaze? It's at the mercy seat. Very good. And so here it is. This is an artist's depiction of the ark. You can see it there, kind of a large chest. You see the two cherubim with their beautiful wings. I think this is an excellent representation of what it very likely looked like. And you can see the fasteners here for the poles that would be placed through. That was so that the carriers of the ark, when the tabernacle was moved around the wilderness floor and the Sinai desert floor, that they wouldn't touch the ark. And this is very important. We'll pick that up tomorrow morning. Now we're going to jump ahead to Exodus chapter 40. That's about the construction of the ark itself. And now we are in the very last chapter of the second book of the Bible, right? Genesis, Exodus. And this is kind of the last half of the last chapter. Moses did everything just as Yahweh had commanded him. So the tabernacle was set up on the first day of the first month. Okay, so the grand opening is really the beginning of Israel, not as a nation, because of course they were already a nation, but as God's kingdom of priests, his special treasure, on the first day of the first month in the second year. When Moses set up the tabernacle, he put bases in place, erected the frames, inserted the crossbars, and set up the posts. You are an Israelite there. You're seeing this all coming together. You know that the artisans, the craftsmen, have been working for months upon months and upon months, and now it's finally being assembled. Then he spread the tent over the tabernacle and put the covering over the tent, as Yahweh had commanded him. Verse 20, he took the tablets of the covenant law and placed them where? In the ark. This is very important. We're going to spend a little bit of time on this tonight and more tomorrow morning. So the tablets written by the finger of God on tablets of stone were placed into this, what amounts to a box. It was a very special, very sacred, very ornate box. And the two tablets of the Ten Commandments were placed into this box, into this ark, attach the poles to the ark, and put the atonement cover over it. This will be very important. So the mercy seat or the atonement cover goes over the lid of the box. Then he brought the ark into the tabernacle and hung the shielding curtain and shielded the ark of the covenant law as the Lord had commanded him. Now, there is a really kind of a fascinating point here that we're not going to dwell too much on, but we are going to just briefly make the point that when the ark was constructed, it was constructed, as it were, from the inside out. It begins with the most holy place and all of the fixtures of the most holy place, namely the Ark of the Covenant. The tabernacle was placed there, and then he moves out to the holy place and then eventually out to the courtyard. So watch that. You'll see that kind of motion there. Then he brought the ark into the tabernacle and hung the shielding curtain and shielded the Ark of the Covenant law as Yahweh had commanded him. Moses placed the table of the tent of meeting on the north side of the tabernacle, just outside of the curtain, and set out the bread on it before the Lord, before Yahweh, as Yahweh had commanded him. He placed the lampstand in the tent of meeting opposite the table to the south side of the tabernacle and set up the lamps before Yahweh, just as Yahweh had commanded him. Verse 26, Moses placed the gold altar in the tent of meeting in front of the curtain and burned fragrant incense on it as Yahweh had commanded him. Then he put up the curtain at the entrance to the tabernacle. He set the altar of burnt offering near the entrance to the tabernacle, the tent of meeting, and offered on it burnt offerings and grain offerings as Yahweh had commanded him. He placed the basin between the tent of meeting and the altar and put water in it for washing. And Moses and Aaron and his sons used it to wash their hands and their feet. Ty spoke about that this morning. They washed whenever they entered the tent of meeting or approached the altar as Yahweh had commanded Moses. Then Moses set up the courtyard around the tabernacle and altar and put up the curtain at the entrance to the courtyard. Say this with me now if you would. And so Moses finished the work. You can kind of feel the excitement here, right? You can just imagine yourself as an Israelite. This has been months. I mean, Moses has met with Yahweh atop Mount Sinai summit months before this. The plans, this blueprint that there have been whispers about and talk about has now finally come to fruition. Bezalel and the other master craftsmen have crafted this incredible thing, and you don't know much about it, right? Again, that will be the vocation of the priest, to instruct and to inform. But you can just imagine the sense of excitement and elation and even relief that would have taken place there as finally this work has come to a close. A few more verses here. Then the cloud covered the tent of meeting and the glory of Yahweh filled the tabernacle. Moses could not enter the tent of meeting because the cloud had settled on it, and the glory of Yahweh filled the tabernacle. In all the travels of the Israelites, whenever the cloud lifted from above the tabernacle, they would set out. But if the cloud did not lift, they did not set out until the day it lifted. So the cloud of Yahweh was over the tabernacle by day, and fire was in the cloud by night in the sight of all the Israelites during all their travels. Great to see you, Lance. Okay, so you feel here that this is like the grand opening. And this is the thing, or this is at least an artist's depiction, I think quite a beautiful and accurate depiction of what it was. And imagine yourself there, a wondering, curious, and yet enthusiastic Israelite to know what it all means. And it was complicated, fantastically complicated, as we saw this morning with Jeffrey yesterday, who outlined for us that there were many different kinds of offerings, of which we looked at several. But this would be the job of the priests and of others to instruct the Israelites about what was happening here, what was not happening here, how to approach, under what circumstances to approach. And this is what we're going to talk about tonight. This how do we do it? We have the thing, but what about the instructions? How do we know what to do here after the grand opening has taken place? Well, all of this was pointing to, as we've already mentioned, the most holy piece of furniture in the most holy location in this sanctuary, and that was the ark, which we're going to spend time on tonight. And in order to do this, I'm going to tap back into a kind of basic outline that I used in our Exodus series, our Exodus convocation several years ago. And I actually had a presentation there, not as in-depth as this will be, but I had a presentation on the sanctuary, and I organized it around this basic idea of 2-3-2. 2-3-2. Now, tonight we're going to spend time only on the 2 and the 3, and then tomorrow morning we'll deal with the second 2. So we're going to go deeper, much deeper than we were able to go in the Exodus series. So let's start with that first 2. 2-3-2. The first 2 is obvious from Exodus chapter 25, verse 8 itself, where God says, "Let them make me a sanctuary that I may dwell among them," which is where, of course, we get our convocation title from, to dwell. The sanctuary in the heart of God. And in this invitation of God to make a sanctuary that Yahweh can dwell among his people, we see a tension. And the tension here are these kind of two realities, what I called in the former Exodus convocation, two elements, but I like the word realities better. Two realities. Number one, clearly on offer here is God's desire to dwell with his people. If that's clear from the text, say amen. Right, you can feel that. Let them make me a sanctuary that I may dwell among them. You can feel the heart of God, if you will. This series is called Dwell, the Sanctuary, and the Heart of God. Well, even just in that one passage, we see that the desire of God, the heart of God, the inclination of God is to want to be with his people, to be among his people, not to be detached from them or aloof from them. Amen and amen. But then you have the second part there. Not just I will come down and dwell among you, not just that I want to dwell among you, but that there's a way that I will dwell among you. Let them make me a sanctuary, and a very specific sanctuary, as we have noted, right? The sanctuary cannot be just any old kind of sanctuary. It was meticulously patterned and crafted by the master artisans and others in a certain way. This is very, very important. All of it, of course, leading up to the ark, and we're talking about this too. So not only God's desire to dwell, but number two, the necessity of a sanctuary to do so. And you can see the tension in the text. Let them make me a sanctuary. I want to be with them, but in order to be with them, it has to be on certain terms, with certain conditions, and inside of certain parameters and structure. And that's what we're going to talk about. We might also call this God's openness, as contrasted with, not that there is any kind of tension in the nature of God, but there is a tension in God's desire to bring about what he longs to have, but which cannot just happen in any old way. So God's openness, which is the desire, the divine desire, as intention with his holiness, which is God's essential nature. We see a little window into this same idea in Moses' request to Yahweh atop Mount Sinai, where he said, show me your glory. And God said, yes, I will show you my glory. You don't really know what you're asking, but on these three conditions. Number one, I will put my hand over you. Number two, I will put you in the cleft of the rock. And number three, you can only see my back parts because no one can see my face and live. So you see here, God's willingness to condescend, to acquiesce to Moses' request to be seen. Right? God could have said, no, I don't want to be seen. I don't want you to see me. No, God clearly doesn't mind being seen, being known, being experienced, but in a certain way, right? And all of that is an illustration. It's not just an illustration. Of course, there is real physical danger to Moses and to the high priest or anyone else should they be in the unveiled, unmitigated presence of Yahweh. But the idea here is, yes, you can access me, but only in a certain way. You in the cleft, hand covering only the back. And all of that is just kind of what's taking place here in the sanctuary. God's holiness is intention with his openness. You could say it another way. God's desire to be in proximity to us is attenuated or mitigated by his purity, his nature. And so this is what I mean when I say there is two realities at play here. God's longing, God's desire to be with his people, and yet the reality that God possesses a certain nature and his people, sinful and rebellious, are not able to just waltz in to the presence of the Most High. Now, we actually get a really cool, and I'll come back to this in a moment, but I just want to preliminarily mention there's a really great Christological application here to John chapter 1, verse 14, right at the beginning of the fourth gospel. And the word became flesh and dwelt among us. There's our word. Dwelt among us, and we beheld his glory, the glory is of the only begotten Father, of the Father. Now watch this. Full of grace and truth. You might say that grace is God's desire, the openness for God to receive us, but the truth is his holiness, his nature. And so you see here this twin idea of God's desire and yet an inability for that desire to happen in just any old way. I like the way that the classic Amplified version puts this. The word Christ became flesh, that is to say human or incarnate, and tabernacled, and then here in parenthesis, fixed the tent of his flesh and lived a while among us. And so we get this really cool little Christological application here that even when Jesus came, Jesus did not come in glory. He did not come as he was in his divine nature. It had to be veiled. His divinity had to be, as it were, subsumed, at least temporarily, under the veil of flesh. He was the tabernacle, and it's a really beautiful Christological application. So there it is, grand opening, and you and I imagine we are those Israelites waiting at the base of Sinai to find out what, how, when, what's this all about? And the priests, of course, had been instructed by Moses, and they would further instruct us. Now, the sanctuary was made up of three parts, right? This is a point that we've already made here. Here is the door, the courtyard, which Ty spoke about this morning. This is a kind of top-down view of the altar, the laver, and then we'll get into the sanctuary structure proper. But let's talk about this door, first of all, this door. Jesus actually says in John chapter 10, this really cool thing, very suggestive, I think, in verse 7, Jesus said, I am what? The door, which is a little strange. It's a bit of an unusual thing to say. And I think without the sanctuary context, we would be like the door. It's a strange thing for a Messiah to say, I'm the door. But when we set it in the context of the sanctuary, it actually begins to make a lot more sense. I am the door of the sheep. All who ever came before me are thieves and robbers. Again, I am the door. If anyone, what? Enters by me, he will be saved. And then, of course, one of the best known, most loved verses in all the New Testament. The thief does not come except to steal and to kill and to destroy. And read this with me, if you would. I have come that they might have life and that they might have it more abundant. I am the door. Okay, this is the very same idea with an overarching sanctuary backdrop to what Jesus said in John chapter 14. Thomas said to him, hey, Lord, we're really excited about these mansions that you're building. We're nervous about you going away. We do not know where you are going, and how can we know the way? And then Jesus famously said, I am the way, the truth, and the life. No one comes to the Father except through me. And so right at the outset here, talking about the most holy place in the Ark of the Covenant, we can make this really cool, really salient biblical observation. God longs to be with his people, number one. But number two, that will happen in a certain way. We might say it this way. Yes, there is a way. Yes, there is access, but it is a specific way. It's a what, everyone? It's a specific way. Or we might use this as a synonym. Yes, there is a way, but it is a holy way. And we're going to dwell just briefly on this point. We will return to this in our final presentation. Not only is it a specific way and a holy way, it was also a, what word is that? It was also a beautiful way. Now, we will return to this idea of beauty, but I want to at least set up this idea that the sanctuary was beautiful, not just architecturally, but artistically beautiful, because it's going to really help us to get a feel for the ideas that we're going to develop going forward. Okay, so Psalm 27, verse 4. One thing I have desired of the Lord, the psalmist says, and that I will seek, that I may dwell in the house of the Lord all the days of my life, to behold the beauty of the Lord, the beauty of Yahweh, and to inquire in his temple, that is to say, in his sanctuary. So here in this sanctuary song, the psalmist is saying, David is saying, I long to be in your presence. I long to behold your beauty and to inquire. That is to make inquiry, to ask questions. So the sanctuary was not only a place of beauty, it was not only a place of holiness, it was a place of education. And I've made this point already a couple times, but what was taking place there would have been largely unknown, especially early on at the grand opening, to the Israelites. They would have had to have been instructed by the priests, who would have been instructed by Moses, who had been instructed, of course, by God. So it was a place of beauty, and it was a place of inquiry. And I want you to feel that. The sanctuary was a place of beauty and a place of inquiry. In his marvelous volume published just a few years ago, A Song for the Sanctuary by Richard Davidson, he taps into this idea. And we're going to return to this again, as I said, in our 10th and final message. But let's just spend a moment here dwelling on this. Throughout the Old Testament experience, Davidson writes, of salvation and worship at the sanctuary is described in the language of aesthetics or beauty. The biblical writers employ at least 14 different Hebrew words for beauty in their description of this aesthetic experience. In the inspired directions for the construction of the Mosaic tent, sanctuary, and later the Solomonic temple, the externals of worship are described as, what are these two words here? Breathtakingly beautiful. I love that. In fact, he says, the inspired writers explicitly point out the aesthetic function of various features. For example, twice God instructed Moses that the holy garments of the priests were to be designed for glory and for glory and for beauty. Again, the writer of Chronicles notes that Solomon's temple was garnished, or the literal word studded, with precious stones. Why? Were they functional? No, they were there for beauty. Very good. Okay, so this gets us started on the first part of our presentation tonight. God's longing desire to be with his people, check. But the necessity of a sanctuary to do so, check. The sanctuary, as we're going to see, is the pathway through ascending, what scholars sometimes call ascending sanctity or increasing holiness into the most holy place.
2: 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I hope you are enjoying the Dwell series, where we take an in-depth look at the biblical sanctuary. 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All right, thank you so much, and let's get back to the program.
1: Ascending sanctity or increasing holiness into the most holy place. It was a specific way, it was a holy way, and as we will see, it was a beautiful way. What do we mean by that? So here again is our top-down picture of the sanctuary, and we come in here into the courtyard. You'll notice that the sanctuary is approximately about 160 feet on the long side and about 80 feet on the short side. And so what you really have is two 80 by roughly 80 foot by 80 foot squares, right? We'll get to that in just a little bit here. But you would enter the sanctuary here. The animal would be slain here in the courtyard. You then have the altar, the laver, then moving into the actual structure itself. First the holy place and then the most holy place. In his book, The God Who Makes Himself Known by W. Ross Blackburn, he says the principle at work in this system of concentric circles, you can just imagine, the outer circle and then inner and then inner and then inner, getting closer and closer to the center, is that the closer one moves to the Holy of Holies, containing the ark and the golden cover, otherwise known as the mercy seat, the more elaborate and magnificent the materials and workmanship involved. This is very important. So when you're in the outer court, just having come through the door, there was a fairly minimalist structure, right? You really have just an altar there and a laver, and they were made of bronze. Bronze. Now, the point that Blackburn's going to make here, and it's not unique with him because other scholars have noted, is that as you move into the sanctuary, the articles become more ornate, more elaborate, and the metals become more precious. Okay, let's read. It says here, the principle at work, or we've already read that part, underlying both these observations is the premise that the more precious the materials and the more intricate the workmanship involved, the more important the object, and therefore the greater of the level of sanctity assigned to it. Okay, so God's teaching a lesson here, that the closer you get to the most holy place, to the presence of Yahweh, things get more precious, more expensive, more ornate, more magnificent, more elaborate, more beautiful. Amen? All right, very good. Gold is not found in the court, while bronze, the least precious of the metals mentioned in Exodus, cannot be found in the Holy of Holies. So you see this gradation of beauty and of value and of the preciousness of the materials. The preciousness of the materials correspond to their proximity to the Holy of Holies. As with the Egyptian deliverance, one of the unmistakable implications of the tabernacle details, from the magnificence of the materials most closely associated with the Lord to the increasing restrictions of access. Okay, that's interesting. What's all this teaching us? Well, part of what it's teaching us is to the dangers associated with with improperly approaching the Lord is that the Lord is distinct from all else. Okay, what would be a synonym for distinct? The Lord is holy. Yeah, holy, unique is also a good word. The word here, holy, from the Hebrew kadesh, it means other, different. You might even say unusual, weird would even be a fairly accurate. Not like everything else is what the word holy means. Okay, so the idea here, that what's being taught to the Israelites is that, you know, when you're outside of the tabernacle of the Lord, of course, you're just in your own camp. But when you come even into the courtyard, as you begin to move through the courtyard, past the altar, past the laver, and into the holy place, things get more precious, more ornate, more beautiful, and the message here is unmistakable. God is distinct from all else. God is holy. Now, one of the important ideas behind this notion of holiness and approaching holiness is that holiness is communicated really through three ways. And this is not unique to the Israelite sanctuary, but it certainly applies here. And that is holiness of place, holiness of process, and holiness of personnel. All of these are very important, of course, in the Israelite sanctuary. We'll start with holiness of place. One of the kind of fascinating points that scholars make about the Israelite sanctuary is that there was only one sanctuary. And the idea here is unambiguously clear. There was only one sanctuary, only one tabernacle. Watch this, because there was only one God, right? So monotheism here, that is the idea that there is only one God, is the subtext to having only one temple. Right? If you have traveled much to other areas of the world in the Greco-Roman period or even many other periods, various gods in various cities and city-states would have temples, and those temples you would worship in this temple or this temple or this temple or this temple, which communicates, as you might guess, polytheism. Lots of gods need lots of temples, but the one true God has only one temple. So holiness of place. holiness of place, but also, of course, holiness of process. Now, we're not going to spend a lot of time on that tonight because this is what we're going to talk about tomorrow morning. The way that the most holy place and the Ark of the Covenant and the atoning cover, the mercy seat, was approached was by a very, as we will see tomorrow, complex process. A what, everyone? A complex process. So it's not just where does the deity dwell, but how is the deity to be approached? One of the questions that we had in our conversation this afternoon was about the nature of the sacrificial system. And what we do see in Genesis is that we have this kind of what we might call primitive sacrificial system. We see this, of course, intimated in Genesis chapter 3, verse 21, where God makes them coats of skins. And then, of course, with Cain and Abel, you see a primitive sacrifice here. Then a little bit later, Noah comes off the ark and offers these burnt offerings to Yahweh for safety through the flood. And then you have the Abraham story where Isaac was near offered atop Mount Moriah. And then you have this cutting ceremony that takes place in Exodus chapter 15. That's really it. I think that's every single sacrifice in the whole of the book of Genesis. It's all very primitive, and it's designedly so. In other words, it's just letting you know that this is how things started. And because they did not yet have access to the revelation, the disclosure that God has given to Moses on Mount Sinai, they were just doing, as Jeffrey taught us this morning, what was instinctive to not just them, but to all human beings. To make an offering to Yahweh. And of course, the near sacrifice of Isaac was God completely overturning the expectation that God desires supreme sacrifice. The unmistakable lesson of the near sacrifice of Isaac was that Yahweh does not require supreme sacrifice. Yahweh will provide supreme sacrifice. Can you say amen? But all of this is suggestive, it's primitive, it's elementary. But when we get to the books of Exodus, the latter third of Exodus, and the whole of Leviticus, now those elementary ideas are becoming more and more fashioned, more and more explained. And as we saw again this morning with Jeffrey, there is fantastic complexity even in the daily offerings, the peace offering, the grain offering, the well-being offering, the guilt offering, the sin offering, all these different offerings covering a vast array of human experiences, as Jeffrey mentioned, psychological, emotional, social, etc. But when it came time on one day of the Hebrew year to go past the courtyard, past the holy place, and into the most holy place, this was through an elaborate ceremony that we will talk about tomorrow. So it's not just place, it's process, and as we will see, it's personnel. Who approaches the deity? How do they approach the deity? And under what circumstances is the deity to be approached? So far, so good, everyone? Okay, again, really cool that we can see this communicated right there in Exodus 25:8. This desire for God to be with his people, but this desire being mitigated by the reality of the situation, which is the fallenness and rebellion of his people and the holiness of God. Then let them make a sanctuary for me that I may dwell, Hebrew word shekan, that I may dwell among them. And then verse 9, make this tabernacle, Hebrew mishkan. You can hear the similarity, shekan, mishkan, and all of its furnishings exactly like the pattern I will show you. Now, I don't know if we've spent a lot of time on this, but we'll just quickly make the point that none of this sanctuary was Moses' idea or Moses' innovation or Moses' contribution. Moses was receiving the pattern from Yahweh, and his job was to communicate it accurately to the artisans. This was God as architect, not Moses as architect. Moses, you might say, is the foreman, right? He's the one, the owner is saying, these are the plans, this is what I want, and I don't want any adjustments. I don't want any, changes. It's got to be exactly like the pattern that I will show you. Now, these two Hebrew words here, shekan and mishkan, would eventually give rise to a word that's not actually found in the Old Testament, but later Jews in the Second Temple period would refer to this presence, this dwelling presence of Yahweh as the, say it with me, Shekinah. And you can see the similarities there. Shekan, Mishkan, Shekinah. And it literally means like the dwelling presence. And the dwelling presence of Yahweh was right there atop the atonement cover, the mercy seat, just above the mercy seat with the cherubim looking in and as it were with their wings shielding the glory of Yahweh inside of the most holy place. And so you can begin to feel that part of the educational purpose here of the sanctuary is to let people know, as we just saw, the Lord is distinct from all else. Courtyard, yes,

place, and only the high priest could go into the most holy place. So we see restrictions on access. Restrictions on access. Hugely important word that we'll spend more time on in the future. Okay, back to Davidson. In the Mosaic Sanctuary in the Solomonic Temple, the ark with God's glory enthroned above it between the cherubim, Psalm 80 verse 1, was located at the exact center of the quadrangle of the holy space containing the sanctuary proper. Now this passage here that he quotes, I'm just going to quickly read it for you here, Psalm 80 verse 1, "Give ear, O shepherd of Israel, you who lead Joseph like a flock, you who dwell between the cherubim, shine forth." The shepherd of Israel, the one that dwelt between the cherubim atop the atonement cover, was Yahweh. Not a symbol of Yahweh, not an analogy of Yahweh, not a metaphor of Yahweh. It was Yahweh's presence. Okay. Now, this idea of the exact center is fascinating, and Nicholas Moore, in his book, The Open Sanctuary, makes the same point. The heavenly temple on which the tabernacle on the Sinai desert floor was patterned is furnished with the throne ark. And this is actually a term that you'll see in some of the literature, the throne ark, because it's understood that the ark is the throne. It's where the Shekinah glory dwells. And there's actually discussion about, is it the throne itself or is it the footstool of the throne? We'll get to that in a moment. But notice, is at its, what's that word there? Center. Okay, so in what way is it at the center? I mean, the ark is all the way over here. How is the ark at the center of the quadrangle? Well, this gets to what we'll be talking about tomorrow morning, that not only do we have this rectangle, and of course, a rectangle is also a quadrangle, as is a square, but you have two identical squares adjacent to one another here. And this square has at its very center the most holy place and the Ark of the Covenant. Just as this square, the first square, has as its center the altar of sacrifice. This is very, very important. So everything that's happening is in the first half of the sanctuary, the most important stuff is happening here. And in the second half of the sanctuary, the most important things are happening right there. And especially right there, because the very presence, again, not the metaphor, not the analogy, not the simile, the very presence of Yahweh dwells. Can you say amen? Amen. All right. We are led immediately into the, what's that phrase? Or that, what is it? The throne room of Yahweh. In the center, there it is again, of the most holy place was the ark. We've already talked about this, but let's look at it again. A chest of acacia wood overlaid within and without with gold, having a crown or a zur, a border, a molding of gold about the top. It was covered by the kephareth, the mercy seat or atonement cover, made of pure gold and surmounted by a golden cherub on each end. Scripture often mentions God being enthroned, literally dwelling. That's the word Shekinah. Remember, above the ark, between the cherubim, like we just read in Psalm 80 verse 1. The very presence of God there. There is disagreement among scholars as to whether the ark symbolizes God's throne or the footstool of his invisible throne. And Davidson says, the evidence seems to favor the latter. Now, this scholarly debate is not unimportant, but for our purposes here, it's largely immaterial. Whether the ark itself is the throne, or in the ancient world, you would have a throne, and then many thrones had a kind of ottoman or a footstool for the throne that was an integral part of the throne, and whether or not the ark is the throne itself, or it's the footstool of the throne, to let us know that even what's happening down here is actually about something that's happening up there. And this is kind of the feeling that you get in Isaiah chapter 6 when Isaiah goes into the temple and he sees the Lord high and lifted up, right? And he sees the seraphim saying, holy, holy, holy. God is not so much in the tabernacle as he's above the tabernacle and, as it were, his feet are resting on the holiest of holies on the ark in the holiest of holies. Okay, but again, for our purposes here, this particular debate is not unimportant, but we're not going to go deep on it because the net effect is the same. This is where Yahweh dwells. Amen? This is where Yahweh dwells. The very ark on the atonement cover. Davidson again. The most sacred object of the sanctuary contained the Decalogue. The word Decalogue is just a single word meaning the 10 words. Decalogos, the 10 commandments. We've already talked about this there in Exodus chapter 37, where Moses carefully placed the 10 commandment tablets in

0: into this box, put the mercy seat, the atonement cover over it, the basis of the covenant between God and man. The law was the expression of God's character and, of course, by extension, his government. And I love that Davidson makes this point. It was love codified. Supreme love for God identified in the first four commandments, and then authentic love for others in the latter six. Love for God and love for others. This is, of course, the very thing that Jesus said when he was approached and asked, what's the great commandment in the law? The great commandment is to love the Lord your God with all your heart, mind, and soul. And the second is like it, to love your neighbor as yourself. Vertical love and horizontal love. And all of that is summarized and codified in the Ten Commandments, which were placed in the ark. Now, up to this point, I imagine that probably most of you knew probably most of this. But this part is a little new and amazing. Probably for many of you. Let's watch this. Above the ark was the Shekinah glory, the visible manifestation of the presence of God. Man, the transgressor of God's law, could never stand in the presence of God, just as we've discussed. You can't just go waltzing into the presence of the Most High. It's exactly what God said to Moses. No, you cannot see my face and live. The justice of God in dealing with sin could only be satisfied by the death of the sinner. So if you went into God's presence, it would not be the happy experience that you imagine it to be. But the ark reveals, what is it? The ark reveals The way which God, in his infinite wisdom and love, could be both just and the justifier of repentant sinners, quoting here from Romans 3:26. The mercy seat, or atonement cover, from the Hebrew kapareth, came between the law and the presence of God. And I want to spend just a moment on this. And the first person I ever heard talk about this was a beloved friend of mine and of many of you who's unfortunately passed away a few years ago, Dr. Fred Bischoff. And I remember the first time I ever heard anyone share what I'm about ready to share with you, it took place just across the way in the old Lightbearers headquarters. And Fred, who was just an encyclopedia of biblical wisdom, and it just flowed out of him like water flows from a spring, he would just drop profound insight after profound insight after profound insight, and it almost got to the place where it became like white noise because he said so many things that were so amazing. It was like, oh, that's just Fred waxing eloquent again. But somehow, in this moment, I had a moment of clarity, a moment of lucidity, and when he said what I'm about to share with you, it landed in my mind, and I have never since forgotten it, and it's incredible. Okay, watch this. The Word became flesh and dwelt among us. We've already dealt with this. We beheld his glory, the glories of the only begotten of the Father, full of grace and truth. There's that tension. Grace is the ability to approach. It's access, it's openness, it's proximity, but truth is the Decalogue. Truth is who God is. It's God's holiness. It's God's uniqueness. It's God's being unlike any other thing, his holiness. In Romans chapter 3, verse 26, which is the passage that Davidson was just quoting, we have one of only two mentions of mercy seat in the New Testament. This word, mercy seat, or this phrase, mercy seat, translated from the Greek word hilasterion, is found only twice in the New Testament, one of them here in Romans 3. God publicly displayed him, that is Jesus, at his death as the hilasterion, as the mercy seat. This is an incredible thing. The only time Paul ever used the word mercy seat, unless you think Paul was the writer of Hebrews, then he used it twice. Okay, so this is it. That God displayed Jesus as the mercy seat. What? Accessible through faith. We come to the mercy seat through faith. We'll talk more about that tomorrow morning. This was to demonstrate his righteousness because God in his forbearance had passed over the sins previously committed. We see the other instance here in Hebrews chapter 9, verses 4 and 5, just quickly. The Ark of the Covenant covered entirely with gold. In this ark were the gold urn containing the manna, Aaron's rod that budded, the stone tablets of the covenant. This is the author of Hebrews just reminding us about the ark, reminding his readers about the ark. Then verse 5, and above the ark were the cherubim of glory overshadowing the hilasterion, the mercy seat. Now, what's so amazing about this is we have here a New Testament example of how the early church was using this Greek word, hilasterion. Clearly, this is the mercy seat, right? Because you have this is clearly the ark, that's the cherubim of glory, and they are overshadowing the mercy seat. Well, then if we go back to our passage here in Romans chapter 3, it means that hilasterion can be fairly and accurately translated as the mercy seat. Jesus is the mercy seat, is the point that's being made here. Jesus is the point of access. Let's keep reading here. This was also to demonstrate his righteousness in the present time, just so that God could somehow be just, that is to say, fair and righteous, and the justifier, that is to say, merciful and kind and forgiving, of the one who lives because of Jesus' faithfulness. Now, there is a fairly complex algebra going on here, but for our purposes here tonight, we're just going to simply make this point. Paul is saying this, something about the hilasterion, the mercy seat, is the thing that enables God to be holy and open. It's the thing that allows God to be who he is and to be merciful and to be open and to be inviting and to be forgiving. Something happened at that mercy seat, at the hilasterion in the Greek, or the kepareth in the Hebrew. Well, what is going on there? And this is what is sometimes described by theologians and scholars, especially New Testament scholars, as what we might call the cost of mercy. The cost of mercy. You see, what's taking place in the biblical record is that God is kind, God is accepting, God is merciful, God is forgiving, but not in the lift up the carpet and sweep sin under the rug sense. God can and is merciful and inviting and gracious, but at some cost, because the law, the Decalogue, is also there. It was not an empty box. It was a box with the Ten Commandments in it. The Ten Commandments that tell the truth about God, the truth about the universe, and the truth, of course, about our fallen condition, because all have sinned and fallen short of the glory of God. Now, we'll come back to this idea about the cost of mercy tomorrow morning when we talk about the Day of Atonement. Returning to Davidson, Christ, by virtue of the atonement, can pardon the repentant sinner and still be just, or still be, we would say, fair. Here at the mercy seat in symbol, mercy and truth are met together. Righteousness and peace have kissed each other, and this is the point. Say it with me if you would. Christ is our mercy seat. Christ is the mercy seat, our hilasterion, which is the Greek translation of kapareth, put forward by God to reveal God's own righteousness. And then this is the point that my dear friend who's awaiting the resurrection, Dr. Fred Bischoff, said so many years ago and that lodged into my mind. It is vital to visualize the Decalogue. And this is the point he said. I'll never forget. He said, the Ten Commandments were not just hanging up as a decoration in the sanctuary. Like, who here has the Ten Commandments somewhere displayed in your house? Yeah, I do too. I do too. I probably shouldn't though, and that's Fred's point. In other words, the Ten Commandments were not posted like some kind of a placard that you would go to and aspirationally, oh, I wish, I'm trying. No. The Ten Commandments were in the golden box under the mercy seat. That's where the Ten Commandments were, not displayed as some kind of aspiration or ambition. They were hidden under Christ. It is vital to visualize the Decalogue in its setting within the sanctuary. Only when we keep the law, what's our word? Under. Only when we keep the law under the mercy seat can we see its proper function within the great biblical truth of righteousness by faith. And when Dr. Bischoff said that so many years ago, that the Ten Commandments were not on display, hanging as it were on one of the walls of the sanctuary. No. No, the Ten Commandments, the law, which is a transcript of the holiness of God, the goodness of God, a transcript not only of his character, but an extension of his government. We can't access that. We can't do that. We have not done it. The only place you could, I'll say it this way, safely put the Ten Commandments was under the hilasterion, under Christ. So that if you want to get to the law, as it were, just imagine a world in which you're going to get, you would never dream of touching the ark, but imagine a world in which you wanted to get to the Ten Commandments. You would have to lift up the lid. You'd have to get past Jesus, is the point. And furthermore, the fact that no one was allowed to touch it forecloses the idea that you ever could get to the Decalogue in any way. Incredible. He continues to isolate the Ten Commandments or the Decalogue from the sanctuary, opens the way for legalism, perfectionism, or defeatism. Right? If we take the Decalogue out of the ark and display it, whether in our homes or in our churches or in our hearts, in any place other than inside of the gold-covered box and under the hilasterion, we are setting ourselves up for some version of perfectionism or legalism or giving up in despair with defeatism. Amen? You, come on now. To maintain the mercy seat while ignoring the law leads to antinomianism, which means a disregard for the law. No, the ark was not empty. The law was in there, but it was under the mercy seat. Many of the heresies, says Davidson, and I roundly agree with him, in the Christian church might have been avoided had the law been retained in its sanctuary setting under the mercy seat. Amen and amen. So we have talked this evening just about the nature of sacred space. We've talked a little bit about place, a little bit about process and personnel. Tomorrow we'll get into even more detail in process. We've talked about the two, we've talked about the three, and tomorrow we will talk about the two. What happened here, which Jeffrey did a marvelous job this morning, by the way, of talking about there wasn't a moment, there wasn't a minute, there wasn't a second, there wasn't a millisecond that the tamid, the daily offering, was not on offer for all of God. And the tamid did not stop on the Day of Atonement. We'll talk about that tomorrow morning. The Day of Atonement began with the offering of the tamid, right? So something is happening here, but something is also happening here. Tomorrow we will get very specifically, today we've dealt with place, tomorrow we will get very specifically into process. And really, my presentation will be the first of a two-part series that Ty will pick up the second half of. Ty will do a presentation called The Scapegoat Transaction. So I'll do about the first two-thirds of Leviticus 16, and Ty will do the latter third. So there it is, everyone. Imagine that you are there on the Sinai desert floor, learning, longing to learn, what is this building? What is it about? How do we approach it? Can we approach it? Under what circumstances do we approach it? And the answer, as we have learned tonight, yes, it can be approached, but it needs to be approached through Jesus. Jesus is our, say it with me, specific way. Jesus is our holy way. Jesus is our beautiful way. And then to tie up our presentation tonight, Jesus is our mercy seat. God has made a way. God has made a way. Can you say amen? God has made a way so that he can be approached. He can be approached with joy. He can be approached with thanksgiving. He can be approached with reverence. God can be approached, but it's always through Jesus. And it is in a process that is wonderfully complex and beautifully educational and illustrative. And that is the process to which we will turn our attention tomorrow morning. Have we understood tonight the first of our presentations about the most holy place? Raise your hands nice and high. Have we learned anything? Yes. Amen. I want you to say with me, Jesus is our mercy seat. Again, Jesus is our mercy seat. And one final time, Jesus is our mercy seat. Father in heaven, we come to you tonight, even in prayer. Even in prayer, we come in the name of Jesus and in the righteousness of Jesus. Father, as we heard this morning in Jeffrey's presentation, that even our prayers, our praise, and even the penitent confession of sin passing through the corrupt channels of humanity are so defiled that unless they are moist with the cleansing drops of the righteousness of Christ, they are of no use and of no value. Father, we come to you in the name of Jesus. We come to you in the righteousness of Jesus. We come to you with our faith in Jesus. And we pass, Father, not just into the courtyard, and by faith, not just into the holy place, but Father, as we will learn tomorrow morning, we pass by faith with our great high priest into the most holy place. Bring us back tomorrow morning to learn how that happened, why that happened, and what it means for us today is our prayer in Jesus' name. Let everybody say amen and amen.
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4: How do you respond to Jesus' teaching? Hear his words today from John 14. Anyone who doesn't love me will not do what I say. And remember, my words are not my own. This message is from the Father who sent me. A word for life today from John 14, verse 24.

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1: I don't care about like my name being remembered, but I would love for my boys, my wife, to remember me as someone who was after Jesus' heart.
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1: And if I can demonstrate that in in the ways that I repent.
2: Yeah.
1: And the ways that I am intentional about showing them, hey, like, this is, you know, sharing the testimony, like the things my mom overcame and her mom and my wife's mom and her dad, the things they've overcame on their journey so that we can look to the author and perfecter of our faith.
2: Right.
1: And run this race.
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2: One final day with just us men in the studio. No women here. Just us guys talking about marriage, talking about parenting, talking about legacy. What would you guys say to a guy like Bruce? And I'm talking season of life.
1: Okay.
2: They've got young kids. We all have older kids. You know, they want to do fathering well. They want to be the husband. If you had a 30 minutes with them at lunch, what would you say?
1: There's a lot of pressure to get this thing done right, parenting. Mm-hmm. Just trust God with your kids. So, yeah, be intentional about teaching your children. You're going to fail from time to time. Don't be so hard on yourself. Yeah, and learn from other good dads, you know.
4: Failure's baked in.
1: Not me,
4: for
1: Bruce.
4: Sure.
1: Yeah, failure's baked in.
4: Failure's baked in. You're going to fail.
1: Yeah.
4: Get ready for that. It's okay.
1: Not to minimize sin, right?
4: Oh, for sure.
1: Because that's not okay. Confession is a part of that.
2: Yeah.
1: And I think that's like the beautiful gospel demonstration. Like, I demonstrate the gospel to my kids now when before they thought I was perfect.
5: Yeah.
2: Brian, you got one?
5: For me, I would probably say, you know, we already said a lot of good stuff about being intentional and confessing and really getting a few good habits. But I think some for me is just the perspective of, my goal isn't just for my kids to make my life easier.
1: Yeah.
5: And there is some great wisdom to, you know, the proverb talks about when you discipline your children, it will give their parents rest.
2: Yeah.
5: There's a lot of truth to that. And you want to be a good disciplined parent, but recognizing that they are working out their own sin.
2: Mm-hmm. Man.
5: And so to not be surprised when they break your heart.
2: Yeah.
5: Because they will break your heart and they will break it in ways that allow you to connect with the heart of the Father.
1: Mm. Yeah.
5: Because you think, how often does God feel this? If he truly loves us the way he says he does,
1: man,
5: and that he's a personal God.
1: Yeah.
5: How many times have I been wayward today in my thoughts?
2: Yeah.
5: So you multiply that by billions.
2: Yeah.
1: Mm-hmm.
5: And for God to be broken.
1: Yeah.
5: I would just say it's like, it's going to happen.
2: Yeah.
5: Feel the brokenness
1: in
5: your own heart. Feel the hurt, feel the pain.
1: Man.
5: And then go, okay, then how do we move forward? Mm-hmm. And go, how do I love them in such a way that God loves me?
1: Man.
2: So something happened in you when you said that.
5: Mm-hmm. You just replay.
1: You thought of something.
5: You pray the conversations where my daughter in college is working on her own sinful nature.
2: Yeah.
5: And you get shocked and you go, that's not how we raised you.
1: Yeah.
5: And that's not how you've presented yourself to us.
2: Yeah,
5: and then you find out the real story.
2: Mm-hmm.
5: My son in high school and catching him with weed again.
1: Mm. Yeah.
5: And how do you deal with in that moment? How do you bring him back to God? The goal isn't to make my life better in this moment.
2: Right.
5: Or to be embarrassed because of how he.
1: Yeah.
5: We got a call from a mom basically outing one of our kids.
1: Wow.
5: Man, you talk about embarrassing.
2: Yeah.
5: And you're starting thinking about your perception management, and you're in ministry and all this kind of stuff, and you're feeling all that, and all you feel is anger. Like, how could my kid do this to me? And it's like, you got to step back from that and go, we all do that.
2: Yeah.
5: So now how do I draw them back to God in this moment? Still give them discipline. They got to have consequences, right?
2: Yep.
5: But my goal isn't to make my life better now and more orderly from what the chaos that they just brought in. My goal now is to move through that chaos and connect them to a Savior.
1: Yeah.
5: And leave that impression.
2: it's easy to think as a parent, your goal is to have a perfect, righteous son or daughter when they're 18.
5: Yeah.
2: That's not the goal.
5: Jesus.
1: Yeah.
2: You know, and so you sort of parent in a way that you don't want them to ruin your reputation in high school.
5: Right.
2: And you put this pressure on them, and it's like, no, the goal is that when they're 30 or 40, you know, and maybe this fall that they're taking
5: exactly
2: is God's journey to get them to be the man of God you're hoping they're going to be in their 30s.
5: That's
2: again,
5: good.
2: I'm not, and that, and then when I had a 30-year-old, I'm like, when they're 40, you know, it's like you keep pushing them back. Yeah. You know, but it isn't, I think we get stuck in, especially as Christian parents, that we have to have this, they're reflecting us more than their own life. It's how am I looking as a parent, especially when you're in ministry? And that's so wrong. I would say to a young dad, and we've already talked about it, when you feel the nudge or even the thought, and it could be the Holy Spirit, I should pray with her. Pray.
5: That's good, Dad.
2: Or I should open the Word of God with my son. He's 10, he's 15, he's 18. Yeah. Do it.
1: Yeah, don't brush it off.
2: Wait a day. No. Don't even wait an hour. Yeah. Grab
5: that's the Holy Spirit, right? That's what you're talking about.
2: Yeah, and I just know that there were so many of those, I look back, that I thought I'll do it later today or later tomorrow. The moment's gone. The day's gone. The week's gone. The year's gone. Man. And, you know, I used to hear, and you guys know the same thing. You'd hear older dads when you're in your 30s or 40s go, oh, man, you're going to blink. Yep. They're going to be gone. I'm like, yeah, whatever. This is forever.
5: Yep.
2: You know, you're changing diapers. It just feels like, and then you blink and you're like, how many days did I miss?
5: I know. I wish I had put a visual reminder, a visual reminder of how quick it's passing. Somebody gave the illustration of put a marble in.
2: Yeah, marble for
5: every week of your kid's life.
2: Yeah.
5: And then you just take one out every week.
2: Yeah. And you just start to see.
5: You start to see that my time is going.
1: Wow.
5: And it helps you just get reminded that it's, you know, while it's called today.
2: Yeah.
5: Yeah.
1: While it's called today.
5: How do we do today?
2: Mm-hmm. Yeah. Last thing we'll talk about legacy. Oh. And I don't know what you think of this verse in Exodus 20. It's in the Ten Commandments. It's actually the second commandment. You shall not make a false image. Mm-hmm. And then he ends it with, I'm a jealous God who will visit the sins of the father on the third and fourth generation.
5: Mm-hmm.
2: And most people stop there and don't realize verse 5 says, and to 1,000 generations, I will bless for the father that obeys and loves my commands.
5: Mm.
2: So we only think of the sins of the father, but there is a truth there that's not an idea. It will happen.
5: Mm.
2: Our sins are going down our generation for several generations unless we stop them.
5: Yeah.
2: In other words, I don't know what your dad gave you, but mine was not good. It was abuse and alcohol and adultery and divorce. And so I had this drive, especially as I got involved with family life. They gave me a vision for what family or what marriage and family could be. Dennis Rainey became a role model. I didn't know him very well. I'm like, I want that. I've never seen that. So I had something to look at, but I was like, we got to stop this. You know, the Wilson name has to change from this to something else. Others get a godly legacy and you continue it. What's your journey? Because now your kids are living out. You either stopped it and tried to change something from ungodly to godly, or you had godly and you continued it. But I know it's visceral for me. I hear the word legacy and I'm like, I got to be a legacy changer, you know? And now I'm starting to see some of the ripple effect. I just preached Sunday with my son.
5: Oh, wow.
2: We got to do a 1,000 men breakfast with 11 Detroit Lions and a couple of, it was really just this mess thing. And I'm sitting there and I turned to him. I go, Cody, I can't believe we're doing, you know what this feels like to be able to do this with my son, thinking of where I came from. So I got a little glimpse of, oh, God has done something.
5: Yeah.
2: What do you connect with when you hear that?
5: Mm.
2: Not my story, but the whole.
5: I was going to say, I wanted to be in that audience right there in that moment. Yeah, that message.
2: It was fun.
1: That's really cool. First of all, I just felt the weight of that.
5: Yeah.
1: That's weighty.
2: Yeah, it is. It is.
1: You know what I mean?
2: What do you mean weighty?
1: It's weighty to know that, the impact that I have on my children as a dad, negative, positive, whatever it is, it's a huge impact.
2: Even when you hear the word father wounds.
1: Yes.
2: You think, am I wounding them?
1: Yes.
2: Yeah. It's a heavy weight.
1: It's weighty. Yeah. But at the same time, I'm thinking about the non-examples I had. And humans, right? My father was a human. My mom was human. We do a lot of dumb and sinful and bad stuff. We do a lot of beautiful things. So again, it's just, for me, it just goes back to trusting that God loves my kids more than I ever could.
2: Yeah.
1: So just to do the next right thing, you know, as I take steps of obedience and repentance, you know, I've always said, like, I don't care about, like, my name being remembered, but I would love for my boys, my wife, to remember me as someone who was after Jesus' heart.
2: Yeah.
1: And if I can demonstrate that in...
2: Pass that on.
1: In the ways that I repent.
2: Yeah.
1: In the ways that I am intentional about showing them, hey, like, this is, you know, sharing the testimony. What's that passage that talks about we were overcome by the power of the blood?
2: It's Revelation.
6: By the blood of the Lamb and the word of the testimony.
1: Yeah. Mm-hmm. Like, sharing that with my boys. Like, this isn't the trials and difficulties.
2: Man. Yeah.
1: So having, like, remembering also that great cloud of witnesses, I think that's what I'm alluding to. Mm. Like, the things my mom overcame and her mom and my wife's mom and her dad, the things they've overcome, remembering the Moseses and the Abrahams and the things that they overcame on their journey, so that we can look to the author and perfecter of our faith,
2: right?
1: My kids' faith,
2: yeah,
1: and run this race,
2: yeah.
1: Because this ain't easy.
6: It's an endurance race,
1: it's the long game.
6: It's a long one. I think for me, when I think of legacy, thinking about where I come from, and I used to be really angry with my parents. I didn't grow up with either one of my parents really. They were just not there. They had their own struggles. They did the best they could with the information that they had. That's where I just leave it up to.
2: Yeah.
6: They had some wrong information, which led them down some really bad decisions. And God was able to redeem that to pull me to where I am right now. So I'm thankful for that. And I think the legacy I always want to leave with my kids is that no matter what, trust God with wherever you're going. Mm. And I'm always constantly in the back of my mind is Numbers 23:19. And I love that story because you got Balak and Balaam. And he's sitting there and he's trying to curse the people of God. And God's like, no, you're not going to do that. And then there's just one thing. And he's like, man, I can only do what God says to do. And you got to think, he's being paid to curse these people.
2: Mm-hmm.
6: The curse God's people, and God is talking to him. And he's like, man, you can pay me whatever you want to pay me. I still got to do what he says I got to do. And there's this one line in this verse 19. He says, God is not a man that he should lie, nor the son of man that he should repent. If he said it, he's going to do it. Mm-hmm. If he promised it, he's going to make it good. Mm-hmm. And that's the motto that I live by. I said, if God said he's going to take care of it somehow, some way, we're just going to have to deal with that. And so I lean into that pretty heavy with my kids because I want them to know that I don't have any of the answers, really. I don't have any of the answers worked out. I'm going to make mistakes. I'm going to try to do it the best I can. But at the end of the day, lean into God. And if he says do it, do it.
5: Well, whenever you say the word legacy, and I think about fathers and sons and what has been passed on, it's like Proverbs 17:6 says the glory of the children is their father.
6: Man.
5: And glory, you know, kavod in the Hebrew is weight. Mm-hmm. And that weight can be positive,
2: yeah,
5: and it can be negative. Mm-hmm. And I think about my dad, and I remember when I was 16 years old, we were going to where my dad grew up, and he grew up poor dirt farmer in North Carolina. His dad didn't make a lot of money. His dad died when I was probably 7 or 8. I didn't really know him very well. His mom died when he was 10.
2: Wow.
5: So he grew up with a stepmom who was real sweet, and a hurricane had hit North Carolina and had destroyed like this barn. So he said, we're going to go down. I remember it because that's when my dad decided to finally have the sex talk with me. Wow. So we get down to this barn and everything's wrecked. And he says, just find something of value. Pull it out. So I start, you know, finding rakes and shovels and all this stuff. And then I'm finding these mason jars. And so I start picking these mason jars out and they have like this yellowish liquid. And I start stacking these mason jars. And now it's kind of like a game. And I stack up, it's like Jenga, I stack up like 13 of them. And I look at my dad and I said, Dad, what are these? And he said, oh, that's my dad's homemade brew. Oh, and it was like in that moment at 16, I realized that my scrapbook looked a lot different than my dad's scrapbook.
2: Wow.
5: Yeah. And when his dad was an angry drunk. And when he was 8 years old, he told me a time where his dad came home and they lived in a small house, like 2-bedroom house. And so he heard his dad come home and he was yelling about something. And my dad peeks out of the door and he sees his mom on the ground his dad saying, if you get up, I'm going to kill you.
2: Mm.
6: Wow.
5: It's like, my dad's taking a picture.
2: Yeah.
5: This is what manhood looks like. This is what it looks like to be a man or a woman.
2: Mm.
5: And I just think, I didn't have those pictures.
2: Yeah.
5: Mm-hmm.
2: Yeah.
5: My dad met Jesus.
2: Yeah.
1: Yeah.
5: And he's like, I'm not going to pass on the same scrapbook.
2: Yeah.
5: And I know there's pictures of my kids would want to rip out of their scrapbook too.
2: Oh man.
5: It's not a perfect scrapbook.
2: Yeah.
5: But I hope that I'm able to just pass on and stop that legacy and create a new legacy like you did. I mean, just hearing you and your son, it's like,
6: that's amazing.
5: I hope we can just pass on and just keep that going, because you know that the other way that that story can go can be devastating.
6: Yeah. Oh, yeah.
5: And my dad had to overcome things I didn't have to overcome.
6: Yeah.
5: Thank God.
2: Yeah. It's interesting. When Cody and I were up there speaking, and we're sort of just going back forth, and there was like freedom to say whatever you want. Say what you want, Cody. And Cody tells the story at the end, which I remember, but I didn't know the impact on him. And it was, we were invited a few years ago to go back to Ball State, where I played college football, and he played at a school in the same conference. So he's going back to a place where he's caught some touchdowns and playing this golf outing, alumni golf outing. So anyway, long story short, I pull into a parking spot in front of the stadium. And we're going to go in and take pictures in the end zone, that kind of thing. But as we're sitting there, I just felt led by the Spirit to tell him the story. So I turned to Cody. And anyway, he tells this story to 1,000 men. This way, he goes, we pull in this parking spot, and Dad turns to me and says, you know, before your mom, I was dating this girl for 4 years that I was going to marry. And we were doing things that weren't honoring God, but I was in love with her and I was going to marry her. And then I came to Christ. And everything changed. And then I go to see her and I catch her with another guy and it's over. And I meet your mom and we start dating and we're on this course. And it's months later and my old girlfriend shows up at Ball State and she says, I want back. I've realized I made a mistake. And Cody says, so Dad drives me out to this parking spot and we are sitting in the spot at the stadium. He said, Dad turned to his girlfriend and said, I'm a new man. I have a new life. We're done. I'm never going to talk to you again.
6: Wrong.
2: And he goes, Dad, have you ever talked to her again? I go, nope. And he goes, he didn't know it, but in that moment, I was born. Oh, in that moment, my life, that life I'm living, was made because my dad made a decision that he wasn't even thinking about me, but it has impacted not just me, but this church, this city.
6: Wow.
2: And I just want to say to the men listening, do you realize every decision you make, the little ones, the big ones that you think they're about you?
6: Yeah.
2: They're probably about your legacy, because every decision has a legacy.
1: Just made it more weighty.
5: Man. Yeah.
2: No, I'm just saying, weight. Yeah. I mean, we don't think about that. It is a weight that we it's a privilege to carry. Because God has said, you guys, it's not about you. You're leaving a legacy, and someday your kids are going to tell stories about private things you did that impacted them that you didn't even know.
6: Didn't even think about.
2: You know,
5: and it's not just a way for you to carry, right? It's like Jesus saying, listen, I'm going to carry your burdens.
2: Yeah.
6: Man, doesn't he?
5: And so we feel the burden, and all we do is get to give it back to Jesus.
2: Yeah.
5: But when we hold on to it and we don't press in and make the decision and trust the Spirit in the moment and confess and the things we talked about.
2: Yeah, and
5: none of that feels natural.
2: Cody doesn't even know. Man. Nobody knows. But in that moment, I was this close to saying, okay, we're back.
6: Yeah.
2: Because I really had a heart for her. I'm like,
6: sure.
5: Yeah.
2: You're kidding me. You realize you were wrong. I was this close and it was just like, nope. This is a line in the sand, dude. And again, I had no idea the legacy of that, but we're all living that. Every dad listening is living that. Every husband. Man, we want to cheer them on, right?
6: Right.
2: We're like, go for it, guys. Get men in your life. Do the right things. Live the life you can. You know, as a pastor, I have definitely felt the tension of serving marriages in our church. I mean, it's a passion of ours. And, you know, couples aren't falling apart, but they're not really connecting either. So things can look fine on the surface or on the outside, but there's always some drift happening
7: for sure
2: underneath. And you see this as a leader and you know marriages need support, but figuring out what to do, often it can feel overwhelming. 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
2: That's one word.
7: Yep. 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
2: Let me tell you, strong families don't happen by accident. Sometimes all it takes is one intentional step to help couples reconnect again. right, let me ask you guys this. What's one thing you wish you'd known earlier as a dad? I mean, you're all old guys now, so think back to when you're you're much younger. Is there something that comes to your mind? I wish I'd known this. Mm-hmm. What'd you say, George?
1: I still look good, though.
2: Yeah, you do look good.
1: You know what I'm saying?
2: You got that hat on.
4: You're making it work.
1: Stop playing with me.

0: I don't know if you realize that hat says 1954 on it.
1: Hey, oh, man. That was when you were you born?
0: No? Not yet. Not yet. Okay. I'm not that old.
2: He said, not yet. Not yet.
0: That's close.
1: Something I wish
0: you had known earlier.
3: I wish I'd known how to put the car seat in, because that's got to be some of the most frustrating things ever. Just putting a car seat in was miserable. There's no course on that.
0: Have you ever put the car seat in, put your son in the YouTube car seat, videos. Little baby?
3: Yeah, they do.
0: And didn't hook it to the seat, and when you stopped, the car seat flew through the air, and he's stuck in it.
2: That happened to us. I got a story. So her name is Zayla, so this is my 8-year-old. So she's in the back seat, and I'm driving. I buckled in, and I take this turn, and, you know, turn. And I'm still good. I look in the back and she is laid over. Car seat's over, she's over, and just staring at me like this. And I'm like, oh boy, I gotta pull over somewhere fast. The seat wasn't buckled in. She's buckled in, but the seat wasn't buckled in. It was a mess. She still tells that story. She said, Dad, you gotta take those curves a little slower. And I'm like, that happened years ago. She does not care. She does not forget.
1: I don't know if I can say this.
3: Oh, yeah, you can
0: say it, George. We can edit it out.
1: All right, yeah. I wish I would have known our door had a lock.
3: Uh-oh.
2: Oh, man.
3: Uh-oh.
1: To the door to our bedroom.
0: So what happened? You didn't lock the door one time times?
1: Story time. No. That has happened. Yeah.
0: Anyway. So that's your lesson. I wish I knew doors had locks.
1: I
0: wish
1: I would have known I could have done that.
3: Yeah. There was a lot of things you could. You can lock the door.
0: Bruce, you got one?
4: I don't know. I was totally relating with the car seat thing. I've never done what you guys did where the car seat fell over, but we have definitely arrived at our destination to find the baby in the car seat, but not strapped into the car seat.
1: Man. Defeats the purpose of the car seat.
2: Oh, yeah. Yes. Yeah, he's just chilling.
4: Right. Yeah, he's like, oh, glad we drove safe.
2: Yeah. Yeah. Just prayers and Cheetos.
1: Prayers and Cheetos. That's the first time I've heard that.
0: Prayers and Cheetos. Here's mine.
3: Oh, yeah.
0: And this is just, I wish I'd have known earlier that when my wife's up working, I should be up helping.
2: Oh, man. Ooh, you can say that one again. That was
0: simple. You didn't know that?
1: Wait, erase that.
3: What kind of working are you talking about?
0: I mean, she's in the kitchen. I'm watching the game. It's like, seriously, can you come out and help me do the dishes? It'll take 10 minutes. I'm like, I can't. It's fourth quarter. You know, the game's on the line. No.
2: Right. It's always fourth quarter, though.
0: It's always.
2: When they need help, you're like, wait a minute. No, I got to see this.
1: Edit that out, Dave. Because now I can't watch the game.
0: Don't let your wife hear this.
2: That's a good one.
0: No, that's one of the things I did say to myself. Sometimes when I got married, I said, if she's up, you're up.
2: Oh, yeah.
0: Man, that says I'm your partner. I mean, when we were first married and we had our first baby, when he would cry in the middle of the night, she would turn to me like, at least go get him, because she was nursing. And I literally faked like I was asleep. I hate to admit it. After a while, she's like, I know you're not sleeping. I'm like, I'm like, I'm not going. How selfish can a guy be?
3: Everyone has done that. Everyone. Oh, yeah.
2: I ain't done that.
3: I know Bruce has done that. You've never done that?
2: I've not done the fake sleep.
3: You never faked?
2: No. Not fake sleep.
0: You just were asleep.
2: No. I have faked while I'm like, oh, what did you say? I've done that before. Like, I didn't hear that, but I've never faked sleep.
0: Well, you're a better man than me.
1: Yeah.
0: And let me just say, man, this has been a rich 3 days with these guys. I think what you guys have shared about marriage and family, and today really about legacy, is legacy changing. So thanks, guys. And let me say, if we can help you, just go to familylife.com/parentinghelp. 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
1: This is By the Way. While I'm sure many youngsters are enjoying the wonderful joy of swimming these days, perhaps you remember some of your first encounters with swimming. Perhaps you remember a youngster that was at first quite reluctant to get into the water. Maybe you were the one who stood in the water and encouraged the little one to jump into your arms. There was something about completely trusting the adult that made it easier for the young one to take the plunge. Having someone to catch us is important in any stage of life. Our loving Lord is always there to do just that. There are so many things in life that can cause fear. We may not know where to turn. The Lord's loving arms are always there, and you can always trust Him. This is By the Way.
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1: Now listen, we have different kinds of meals in our house over the years, paper plate meals, pizza, hamburgers, hot dogs, if you want to be more frank, I mean. And then we have the fine china meals. Yeah, now, not a lot of those, but on some special occasions, break out the fine china. Don't break the fine china, but we break out the fine china. Now, it's very different the way we treat those two kinds of plates when we're finished eating. Yep. For example, when we have paper plates, we don't wash them after we're done. That probably doesn't come as a great surprise to you. We don't put them in a nice, careful place to keep them there, no. In fact, we just kind of wad them up and throw them away because they're disposable. You don't wash those. No big deal. Now, I'm sure you won't be surprised when I tell you what we do with our china plates. We do wash those. In fact, we put them back in a special place where they are stored until another special occasion. You better not drop them or you might be out of the family. I mean, yeah, I think we know it's fine china because, well, you know, years ago my wife took something and wrote on the back, fine china. Not really, but it's kind of nice. And we reserve that fine china for special uses. Paper? Ah, you throw that away because you know it's not worth much. You know, so many people I know feel as if they're paper plates and they're throwing themselves away. I'm Ron Hutchcraft. I want to have a word with you today about fine china, not paper plates, at your house. Well, our word for today from the Word of God comes from Ephesians chapter 4, verse 29. It's a great family verse. Do not let any unwholesome talk come out of your mouths, but only what is helpful for building others up according to their needs, that it may benefit those who listen. This verse talks about two kinds of talk. There's the talk that tears people down, and there's the talk that builds people up. There's been some recent social research that shows for every negative comment we get in our lives, we need 7 positives to bring us back to 0. Is that pretty much the ratio at your house? I mean, with you and your children, and you or your husband or wife? I give you 7 praises for every 1 criticism. 7 positives for every negative? Well, I don't know we have to be legalistic about the ratio, but the point is God says here, don't let any teardown talk come out of your mouth, but only what builds people up. So how is the praise ratio?

0: or at your house. As parents, it's up to us to communicate to our children. They're fine china, uniquely created. They have valuable gifts in their life that they have to give, and they can't throw themselves away. And we do that by building them up. Too many kids I know feel like paper plates. They've been criticized so much, been told what's wrong with them, what needs improving, but not what's right with them. They're never told the strengths that they have. Look, we parents tend to focus on what's weak instead of what's strong because we figure that's what they need to work on, right? But you know, they need to hear from us over and over again the great strengths that God has put into them. They hear what's wrong with them all day long. It's cool to be cruel in school, and then online, forget about it. So they need your praise. They need your compliments. Not for our glory, but it glorifies the Creator who creates only masterpieces. Think about what's coming out of your mouth, and whether it's more build-up talk or tear-down talk. What's the ratio between the two? Check up on the kind of talk that's going on at your house, especially that's coming from you. You're building either paper plates or fine china. Tell the people you love what's good about them. They'll be a lot more likely to say no to what's cheap and to reserve themselves for the things that really matter.
1: Thanks, Ron. 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

0: Hi, this is Johnny Erickson Tada of Johnny and Friends. 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
3: How do you respond to Jesus' teaching? Hear his words today from John 14. Anyone who doesn't love me will not do what I say. And remember, my words are not my own. This message is from the Father who sent me. A word for life today from John 14, verse 24.

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At the beginning of Acts chapter 15, Paul and Barnabas are traveling. Now verse 4. When they arrived at Jerusalem, they were received by the church and the apostles and the elders, and they reported all that God had done with them. But some of the sect of the Pharisees who had believed stood up saying, "It is necessary to circumcise them and to direct them to observe the law of Moses." The apostles and the elders came together to look into this matter. After there had been much debate, Peter stood up and said to them, "Brethren, you know that in the early days God made a choice among you that by my mouth the Gentiles would hear the word of the gospel and believe. And God, who knows the heart, testified to them, giving them the Holy Spirit, just as he also did to us. And he made no distinction between us and them, cleansing their hearts by faith. Now, therefore, why do you put God to the test by placing upon the neck of the disciples a yoke which neither our fathers nor we have been able to bear? But we believe that we are saved through the grace of the Lord Jesus, in the same way as they also are." All the people kept silent, and they were listening to Barnabas and Paul as they were relating what signs and wonders God had done through them among the Gentiles. After they had stopped speaking, James answered, saying, "Brethren, listen to me. Simeon has related how God first concerned himself about taking from among the Gentiles a people for his name. With this the words of the prophets agree, just as it is written, 'After these things I will return, and I will rebuild the tabernacle of David which has fallen, and I will rebuild its ruins, and I will restore it, so that the rest of mankind may seek the Lord, and all the Gentiles who are called by my name, says the Lord, who makes these things known from long ago.' Therefore, it is my judgment that we do not trouble those who are turning to God from among the Gentiles, but that we write to them that they abstain from things contaminated by idols, and from fornication, and from what is strangled, and from blood. For Moses, from ancient generations, has in every city those who preach him, since he is read in the synagogues every Sabbath." Then it seemed good to the apostles and the elders, with the whole church, to choose men from among them to send to Antioch with Paul and Barnabas, Judas, called Barsabbas, and Silas, leading men among the brethren. And they sent this letter by them, "The apostles and the brethren who are elders, to the brethren in Antioch and Syria and Cilicia, who are from the Gentiles, greetings. Since we have heard that some of our number, to whom we gave no instruction, have disturbed you with their words, unsettling your souls, it seemed good to us, having become of one mind, to select men to send to you with our beloved Barnabas and Paul, men who have risked their lives for the name of our Lord Jesus Christ. Therefore we have sent Judas and Silas, who themselves will also report the same things by word of mouth. For it seemed good to the Holy Spirit and to us to lay upon you no greater burden than these essentials, that you abstain from things sacrificed to idols, and from blood, and from things strangled, and from fornication. If you keep yourselves free from such things, you will do well. Farewell." This is The Word with Nicholas Hope. And the address here is Post Office Box 444, Paradise, California, 95969.

0: This is Max McLean. Is it important to take God's judgment seriously? Listen to the Bible from 2 Peter 2. For if God did not spare angels when they sinned, but sent them to hell, putting them into gloomy dungeons to be held for judgment, if he did not spare the ancient world when he brought the flood on its ungodly people, but protected Noah, a preacher of righteousness, and seven others, if he condemned the cities of Sodom and Gomorrah by burning them to ashes and made them an example of what is going to happen to the ungodly, then the Lord knows how to rescue godly men from trials and to hold the unrighteous for the day of judgment while continuing their punishment. From 2 Peter 2. Listen to the Bible. It's great for the soul.
1: The Bible says that faith comes by hearing. 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
1: Jesus invites us to approach God the way a child approaches his or her daddy. This is Max Licato. And how do children approach their daddies? When a five-year-old spots his father in the parking lot, how does he react? Yippee! Was screamed by a red-headed boy wearing a Batman backpack. Pop, over here, push me! Yelled a boy wearing a Boston Red Sox cap who scooted straight to the swings. Here's what I didn't hear. Father, it is most gracious of thee to drive thy car to my place of education. Please know of my deep gratitude for your benevolence, for thou art splendid in thy attentive care and diligent in thy dedication. I heard kids who were happy to see their dads and eager to speak to him. God invites us to approach him in the same manner. What a relief.
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0: This is Scriptural Pursuit with your host, Glenn Russell.
1: An interesting court case took place many years ago. A very distinguished lawyer by the name of Samuel Orr was representing the accused defendant. When it was time to present the case in favor of the defendant, the defense attorney told the jurors that the facts favoring his client were so overwhelming, the evidence so compelling, that he would not insult their intelligence by presenting them. The jury was surprised, but retired to deliberate and returned in a few minutes with a verdict. Guilty. The defense attorney, Samuel Orr, was astonished. How could you have reached such a verdict? The foreman of the jury replied, "We all agreed that if anything could be said in favor of the defendant, you certainly would have said it. But since you didn't present any evidence, we decided he must be guilty." The defense attorney had missed the opportunity to speak on behalf of the one he represented. Silence had lost the case. Welcome to Scripture Pursuit. I'm Glenn Russell, your host. Today, we continue our series on growing in a relationship with God. Our discussion today is entitled Share Jesus, and we're delighted to welcome as a guest Haskell Williams, pastor and associate minister director of Carolina Conference. Welcome, Haskell. Glad to have you with us.
2: It's good to be with you again, Glenn.
1: I should also mention that we also share a granddaughter who's a very special young lady as well.
2: Amen.
1: Haskell, we try to get into the scriptures each time we gather here. And I'm just wondering, this is not rehearsed. Is there a particular passage of scripture that has profound meaning for you, kind of a life passage? I don't want to say favorite verse because there's so many of them, I'm sure.
2: In specific connection to this week's lesson, I am impressed with the passage in Ephesians chapter 3. Mm-hmm. For this reason, I bow my knees to the Father of our Lord Jesus Christ, from whom the whole family in heaven and earth is named, that he would grant you according to the riches of his glory to be strengthened with might through his Spirit in the inner man, that Christ may dwell in your hearts through faith, that you, being rooted and grounded in love, may be able to comprehend with all the saints what is the width and length and depth and height, to know the love of Christ, which passes knowledge, that you may be filled with all the fullness of God.
1: That's a beautiful passage.
2: A wonderful prayer on our behalf by the Apostle Paul.
1: Amen. Amen. That's so true. Haskell, would you lead us in prayer as we continue to discuss God's word?
2: Heavenly Father, we come to you recognizing that all knowledge, all wisdom, all love comes from you. And rather than present our wisdom or attempt thereto, please express yourself in your word. And if possible, through us. In Jesus' name, amen.
1: Amen. Well, once again, thank you, Pastor Haskell Williams, for being our guest. Just want to remind our listeners and viewers, subscribe on YouTube and you'll be updated for each week's program. And there's several hundred programs there for your own spiritual growth. May it be a blessing to you. Witnessing, that's kind of a scary word to some people. That's why I've entitled this lesson, Share Jesus, because we're going to share something when we bump into people, so we might as well share the best thing, and that's Jesus. When we think about witnessing, how would you define this idea of sharing or witnessing? What comes to your mind, Haskell?
2: Well, whatever we do, we are witnessing. We are witnessing for Christ or against him by our choices, our behavior. It's out of the abundance of the heart that the mouth speaks.
1: Yeah.
2: So if Christ is in there, he's going to bubble out.
1: Mm-hmm. And that happens in the ordinary experiences of life, doesn't it?
2: Well, if we're a NASCAR fan, we're going to be talking about NASCAR.
1: Yes.
2: If we're a baseball fan, we're going to be talking about what our team has or has not done.
1: Yeah.
2: It tells a bit about where our passion is. And I would like to think that the time that I spend with Jesus in his word bubbles out, comes out so that we do share Christ.
1: You know, we often think about the Great Commission in Matthew 28, 18, 19, 20, where Jesus says, go therefore into all the world, tells his disciples to make disciples. We should never forget that that's our ultimate commission, not omission, but it's the ultimate instruction. It's not a suggestion, it's a command that Jesus gave to the disciples. But I want to also go to Luke 24. Because that's, I think, a passage where Jesus also gives instructions about sharing. But in Luke 24, verses 45 and following, it says, then he opened their minds to understand the scriptures, and he said to them, thus it is written that Christ should suffer on the third day and rise from the dead, and that repentance and forgiveness of sins should be preached in his name to all nations, beginning from Jerusalem. You are witnesses of these things. And behold, I send you the promise of my Father upon you, but stay in the city until you're clothed with power from on high. So he doesn't ask them to do something that they have no background in or something that they have no information about. He says, look, you have experienced being with Jesus. You know, you've gone through the disappointment of the cross and the joy of the resurrection. And so be a witness, you know, share what you've experienced.
2: Yes. So it is not just telling what somebody else has experienced. Mm. It is telling what we have encountered, what has gone on in our own experience.
1: And it becomes a pretty compelling motivation, doesn't it?
2: I like to think of it not as much as a command, but as a prophecy. You will.
1: Okay. I'm reminded of how it worked with the early apostles in Acts chapter 4. Of course, that familiar story of Peter and John, after healing the man on the steps of the temple, they're hauled in before the Sanhedrin, told, okay, you've got to stop that. And by the way, that's happening in many parts of the world where people are being told today, you can't preach about Jesus and so forth. And the response must have shocked the Sanhedrin. Here's Peter, who, you know, a couple months ago, less, had denied Christ, and now he says in front of them, in front of the highest court in the land, there is salvation, no one else, for there is no other name under heaven given among men by which we must be saved. And then in Acts 4:13, now when they saw the boldness of Peter and John and perceived that they were uneducated common men, they wondered and they recognized they had been with Jesus.
2: Yes.
1: That's a difference, isn't it?
2: It is. It's telling the story by our confidence in him, by our sharing what God has done for us.
1: Yeah. They couldn't hold back. It drops down in verse 20 and says, you know, whether it's right in the sight of God to listen to you rather than God, you must judge. But we cannot but speak about what we've seen and heard, you know. Haskell, I met you first a number of years

0: That's her. And that's Gemma, our
1: Yes.
0: granddaughter, that
1: Yes.
0: she's holding a few years ago.
1: Now, when we talk about love, well, the things we love will be expressed in the things we live and we talk about.
0: Yes.
1: When we think about motivation, I'm reminded of Jesus' expression in Matthew 9:36. He had been busy. We can't dig into all the context here, but Jesus had been involved in heavy ministry. And in Matthew chapter 9, we see him when he really probably would initially have loved to have time alone and peace and quiet, but he's just had confrontations with the enemy, with the devil, and so forth. And in Matthew 9:36, when he saw the crowds, this is such a moving description. He had compassion for them, for they harassed and helpless, and they were like what? Sheep without a
0: Without
1: shepherd.
0: his shepherd. Yes, I love that passage and the way that it describes our Savior.
1: Compassion. What does that mean? He was moved with compassion, Haskell. You're a kind man. You're a gracious man. I'm sure there's been many times you've been moved with compassion, sometimes maybe more than other times.
0: Sure. Well, I sense that as one sensing the needs of others, or at least the evidence of need. It might be someone tearful, it might be someone who is appearing sad or heavy laden.
1: Yeah.
0: And one of the things that I sense as meeting those needs is listening to people, hearing what's on their hearts, giving them an opportunity to express what is there. I had it happen a few years ago when someone was doing some work on my house, and he happened to see my Bible, and I didn't intend it as a cue or anything, but he passed it by and he said, "I noticed that you have a minister's Bible. Are you a pastor?" And I said, "I am." And he wanted to know a little bit of information. And out of that came an unburdening of his heart. He says, I see that you're a kind person." And he says, "I feel the need to say this." And he expressed this. We ended up having prayer together. And I encouraged him in his walk with Christ, and he gave me a hug following that. I call that a divine appointment. It wasn't something that I staged. It just opened as we sense the needs of others.
1: That idea of a divine appointment, it's an important concept, isn't it? I know a prayer that I would say daily practically pray is, Lord, lead me to someone today, provide an opportunity where I can share Jesus. Now, many times that isn't by words. Sometimes that's just by things that we can do. I was recently in Kenya and staying at a hotel, talking to the lady and gentleman at the front desk, and the young lady said, talking about the economy and the problems in the world and the war going on in the Middle East, and she says, we really need hope because things are looking bad. And that the Holy Spirit triggered the fact that I had a book in my suitcase that I've been reading entitled Hope for Eternity, a little Christian book. So I went up to the room, got the book, brought it back down. I said, here's something that offers real hope for eternity. I've been reading it, perhaps you'd like to. I was only halfway through the book. But she said, oh, thank you. The next morning when I saw her, she said, last night was a slow night. I read through half the book last night. It's given me so much hope. As you said, those opportunities that just come, we don't plan them. The Holy Spirit guides.
0: Those are the best kind. If I go in with an agenda, I may miss what God has for me.

0: In the book Ministry of Healing, there's a rather familiar quotation for many, but I want to share it again that maybe we could unpack. There's some key points in it. And it says this, Christ's method, talking about sharing the good news. Christ's method alone will give true success in reaching people. The Savior mingled with people as one who desired their good. He showed sympathy for them. He ministered to their needs and won their confidence. Then he invited them, follow me. There seems to be a sequence there.
1: It's a natural flow, if you will, one to the other. And that called for observation on Christ's part. It called for listening on Christ's part. And I think that is perhaps one of the major factors that we leave out. We're ready to tell, we're ready to instruct, but we're not as eager or adept at listening to others. And God can use that to open doors if we simply listen.
0: Now, there is great value in withdrawing and having times of rest and recreation and peace and meditation and so forth. But Jesus did not spend his life isolated, did he? He mingled with the people. He didn't isolate himself from them. That's a point that I need to remember because, frankly, sometimes there's a lot of obnoxious people. I'd rather just stay by myself or stay at home with my wife and family, you know.
1: I have found that often God brings into my life, crossing my path, someone that I would not necessarily have sought out. And maybe just a little bit brusque complaining, but I have also found that as I seek to listen, minister to that person, it turns into a blessing, hopefully for them, and it
0: for us as
1: includes
0: well.
1: Me as well.
0: Yes, yes. So the first point that we see in this idea is mingle with people, don't isolate, be friendly, be someone who's engaged wherever you are. And then he showed sympathy. That's that compassion again. He genuinely cared. You know, yeah. Haskell, the kindness is something that's so missing in our world today.
1: I have wondered, how do we teach that? How do we encourage that? Because you're correct. It is ever so absent in today's world. Does it come out of, I'll make a postulation here, I think it comes from looking at Jesus' example, learning from him how he cared, that reference that you read. And as we have Christ's heart in us, his Holy Spirit working in us, it awakens something in us to respond.
0: You mentioned the word listen also. It seems like if we're going to genuinely care about people's struggles, we need to kind of listen to what they are. We need to listen to what's going on in their life, not just rush in with what we want to say. Listening is a skill that probably most of us could use a little practice with.
1: Yes, yes. I some time ago, I was in a group of individuals, and two individuals had been through some major medical issues, and the one was giving an organ recital. Now, I don't know if you caught that.
0: I've heard some of those.
1: And the other one who had a challenge was more listening and sympathetic. Mm. And we tend to be one or the other. The one who's reciting our challenges or the one who's listening to someone who is. And I would prefer to be on the second part there.
0: So in this five-step sequence, you mentioned mingling with people, not isolating. We were showing sympathy, and that involves listening to where they really are, finding out their context, their story, their struggles. And then he ministered to their needs. It was very practical. And, you know, he healed people, he provided food for them, and so forth. You know, there's that old quotation that is only half correct, but it's an interesting one that says, preach the gospel, if necessary, use words. Well, the correct part of that is saying a lot of sermons can be preached by how we live and how we treat people.
1: Yes. Add the words when appropriate.
0: Yes, yes. You know, ministering to people's needs holistically, not just being interested in get them to heaven, but also what are their needs here on earth? What struggles do they have? And how can we provide some resources? And many times, as you've said, a caring heart is one of the best things we can ever give to someone, moments of our time.
1: And I would say this, not just giving someone $5, $10 to get a meal, but listening where their need is, and maybe we could resolve an issue that puts them on a more stable path.
0: Mm-hmm. Mm-hmm. One more step in this description of Jesus' method of sharing the good news was, after he mingled with them, showed sympathy, ministered to their needs, he won their confidence. That's implying trust. That's implying that there's something about his integrity that made people feel like, I can trust you.
1: I would like to have a lesson in how he did that, not just so that we, quote unquote, gain their trust, but so that we are authentic enough in our interactions with others that there is evidence that we will be trustworthy. That's something that in Christian growth I would covet.
0: You know, just recently I was visiting with my sister who has cancer, and a friend who's also a surgeon, a heart surgeon at Loma Linda University Hospital, came by to see her. And because he was a trusted medical expert, a trusted surgeon, she listened to his suggestions about how she could best take care of her health and treatment. And then he said, may I pray with you? And he prayed. And you know, she received that prayer with such gratitude because she had confidence in the things he had said medically, the way he had cared for her and her spiritual, in her physical care. Then she trusted him spiritually.
1: They're connected.
0: Yes. Yeah. We have to think of the whole person.
1: And it has more to do than just our words, because if our actions and our words are not congruent, we lose trust.
0: I mentioned that idea, preach the gospel, if necessary, use words when appropriate, that's partially true. Yes, we should, through our actions, live out our faith through deeds and actions. But I would also say there comes a time when usually we'll need to speak, you know?
1: Yes.
0: As Romans 10:14 says, how then will they call on him if they've never believed? How will they believe if they've never heard? And how will they hear without what? With someone preaching, without someone sharing.
1: There, with what is done, what is listened to, there has to be a framework out of which we are operating, a spiritual context that is motivating this. And so we will need to express what that is at some point.
0: We're just about out of time here, Haskell. I'd want to mention also about the importance of thinking of the people in our lives whom God has placed us where we can have some influence. Our family, friends, neighbors, those we work with, and praying for divine appointments. But you've mentioned several things. Let's just review. You've talked about the value of friendship, the value of prayer, living out our faith practically, seeking natural opportunities, listening, and then sharing your story when it's appropriate. How would you want us to wrap up this idea? What's the best, I don't want to say argument, but what's the best evidence in favor of the gospel?
1: Well, I've read this in a book, Ministry of Healing, and I love this, that the strongest argument in favor of the gospel is a loving and lovable Christian. Better than any verbal argument, but someone who puts it into practice.
0: You said loving. That's
1: yes.
0: Loving and lovable. Now, sometimes we're preachable, but not lovable. And what does that mean, loving and lovable to you?
1: I don't want to be a complainer. I want to be cheerful. I have much for which to be cheerful. All of us have challenges and disappointments, but I would love for the joy of the Lord to be a part of who I am. And I think that's part of being lovable. Not a Pollyanna-ish, oh, everything is okay. I'm the world is fine and all of that. Realistic, but joyful in spite of what is happening around us.
0: Let's go back to that verse you shared at the beginning from Ephesians 3. And in verse 19 there, it says, among many things that we should know, to know the love of Christ that surpasses knowledge, that you may be filled with all the fullness of God. To know the love of Christ. Isn't that really what it comes down to?
1: I like to say this. God isn't going to give us a theology quiz when he comes to take us and see who passes that quiz. The love of Christ constrains us, compels us. It is what energizes our life, and it becomes our bios, if you will.
0: So that love of Christ, which has impacted our own lives, melted our hearts, transformed our characters, shaped us through the Holy Spirit's work daily. It's a work that continues, but that love spills over. As you said at the very beginning, this is out of the overflow, isn't it?
1: Yes. It's not something that's put on, Glenn. It's not something, it's not a mask we can put on and take off. It has to be who we are at our core. And that's what I want in my life.
0: That is said so well. It can't be something that's just put on. It has to be genuine and authentic. Well, we want to thank you to our guest, Haskell Williams. Any last thought you'd want to have us keep in mind?
1: Looking at this subject, one final point. I was encouraged by the notes referenced in Jeremiah about those who are closest to us, God will be at work in them to bring them close. I was thinking specifically of Jeremiah chapter...
0: Is it chapter 20, verse 9, where he talks about burning in our hearts?
1: Yes, yes. I'm thankful for those promises. Most of us in our life have individuals that we long to experience that joy that we have and that walk with Christ. And that is an encouraging passage for me.
0: Thank you so much to our guests, Pastor Haskell Williams from Carolina Conference. Next time, we'll continue on Scripture Pursuit. Join us again next time. But until then, today and every day, let's continue to pursue the God of the Scriptures.
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1: I've got a situation I don't know how to deal with.
2: I don't know what to do with my 12-year-old son.
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7: It's so important to stay connected to Jesus Christ. That's what he tells us in John chapter 15, verses 4 and 5. Remain in me, and I will remain in you. No branch can bear fruit by itself. It must remain in the vine. Neither can you bear fruit unless you remain in me. I am the vine, you are the branches. If a man remains in me and I in him, he will bear much fruit. Apart from me, you can do nothing. John chapter 15, verses 4 and 5.
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2: The following episode was recorded live at Theater at the Center in Munster, Indiana, on March 28, 2026. How do you do? What happens when a good man is crushed by injustice? When loyalty is repaid with betrayal, and faith is tested by suffering? The answers to those questions have echoed through the centuries in one of the most beloved stories ever written, Ben-Hur. We now bring you this powerful drama, the story of a young prince whose life is torn apart by Rome and whose world is forever changed by a brief, unexpected encounter. An encounter that leaves his heart, his mind, his very life unshackled.

0: Miss Sala, you run like an old camel.
1: And you throw like a shepherd girl.
2: Mother says you'll both break something.
3: Then you will both help fix it.
1: It'll be worth it if I win.
0: You never win. You argue until everyone is tired.
1: That is called strategy.
0: That is called cheating.
3: Judah, Masala, remember, strength without kindness is nothing.
1: Hear that? Even your mother knows I'm stronger.
0: Stronger, maybe, but you will never outrun me.
1: Race you to the fig tree!
0: You will lose!
2: If you knock over Father's jars again, I'm telling!
3: Come back in one piece, both of you!
4: This is Unshackled, the longest-running audio drama in history, produced in Chicago by Pacific Garden Mission. The beginning of Pacific Garden Mission goes back almost 150 years to 1877, when it opened as a place of shelter and help for Chicago's homeless. From that day to this, it has never closed, but has grown to serve greater numbers with expanded help, including meals, lodging, clothing, and even some medical and dental care, as well as counseling, all for free. Counselors deal especially with personal problems that often underlie the homeless condition. The thrust is toward a change of direction and a fresh start in life, a spiritual transformation, if you will, which is what this program celebrates. Now for broadcast around the earth, here is episode number 3935 in the series Unshackled, the program that makes you face yourself and think. Much of the year we dramatize true stories of real people, but a few times annually we present stories woven from imagination, crafted to show what we believe to be true and that ought to be said in connection with the season. Today we bring you a special radio play dramatization of a timeless novel by Lew Wallace. It is the story of Judah Ben-Hur, a prince of Judea, heir to a noble house in Jerusalem. His family lived in a grand palace with marble halls and terraced gardens overlooking the holy city. Yet Judah would become a man shattered by wrongful oppression and renewed through a surprising divine meeting. This is Ben-Hur, right now on Unshackled.
5: Many years ago, Masala and I grew up together, Jew and Roman, bound by the unbreakable ties of boyhood friendship. When Rome called him away, I wept. When he returned, I scarcely recognized him.
6: Judah! He is here! Amr saw the escort at the Joppa Gate! Masala has returned!
5: 5 years is a long time to be in Rome. I wonder if he has forgotten how to speak like a man and not a Roman orator.
3: Be kind, Judah. Rome changes people. Pray it has not hardened our Masala's heart. He was like a second son to this house.
5: He is my friend, Mother. Nothing can change that.
1: Is this the welcome a prodigal receives? I expected a fatted calf.
0: Masala! Look at you! The toga of a tribune's son suits you. Though I confess I miss the boy who used to fall off his pony into the dust.
1: That boy is gone, Judah. Rome has forged a man. The dust has been replaced with marble. You should see it. The power, the glory. It is the center of the world.
3: Welcome home, Masala. Our house has been emptier without your laughter.
1: Lady Hur, you are as gracious as ever. Little Tirza, you are no longer a child. A woman grown.
7: It's good to have you back, Masala.
1: I come with more than just greetings. Big things are happening in Judea. Rome is finally clamping its fist.
5: A fist? Is that how you see it? We are a people of faith, Masala, not a province to be crushed.
1: Your faith is a collection of scrolls and whispers of a king who never comes. Rome is now. Rome is real. Mars is a god of legions and steel. What has your god done lately but watch his people bend the knee?
5: Our god gave us this land. He delivered us from bondage in Egypt. He will deliver us again.
1: Judah, listen to me. I came to you first for a reason. I can make you wealthier and more powerful than your father ever was. But first, you must give me the names of the zealots. The ones who whisper of rebellion in the marketplace.
0: Betray my own people?
1: It's not
0: so you can win favor with your new governor? Is that the honor they teach in Rome?
1: It is the way of the world. Power is a ladder. You either climb it, or you are crushed by those who do. You are with Rome, or you are against it. Choose.
0: Then I have already chosen. I am a son of Israel.
1: We will see whose God is stronger. Then you will learn, one way or another.
6: Judah, I have never heard him speak like that. His eyes were so cold.
0: It is Rome, Tirzah. It has poisoned him.

0: We went to the roof to watch the procession. A spectacle of Roman might designed to intimidate. My mother, sister, and I looked down as the new governor Valerius Gratus rode past, surrounded by legionaries.
1: Judah, slowly now. Slowly. These tiles have been here longer than you've been alive.
2: They've held through storms. They'll hold through me.
1: Mother says if you fall, she will never forgive you.
2: Then I will be careful for her sake.
3: Judah, Tirsa, stay where you are. You can see well enough from there.
2: Yes, Mother.
1: I see banners. Red ones.
2: Rome never arrives quietly.
1: As though they want to be seen.
2: Power always does.
1: Is that Messala?
2: Yes.
1: Well, you look troubled.
2: He looks at this city today like a thing to be tamed.
1: He used to laugh here. Remember?
2: I remember. The governor, in all his glory.
1: Careful. Do not lean so far.
2: Well, I only want to see...
1: Judah!
2: The tile, it's loose.
1: No, don't touch it!
2: If it falls, I...
1: Judah, what did you do?
2: I tried to stop it.
4: The governor's been struck!
3: Judah, what is...
1: Oh, God of Israel!
2: He is not dead. I see him standing.
1: Well, then it will be all right, won't it?
4: Arrest them! They're above!
2: No, it was an accident.
1: Judah!
2: Mother, do not be afraid. I will explain.
3: Judah, listen to me. Do not run.
2: I won't. I've done nothing wrong.
1: Judah, I do not like this.
2: It's going to be all right. It has to be.

0: find me tears. Guards, listen. Let my mother and sister go. It was no treason, no assassination. The roof is old. The tile fell by chance.
1: Silence, boy! Judah Ben-Hur, you are the worst of these.
2: Please, my son is innocent.
3: You have the wrong man!
0: Missala, tell them. Tell them the truth.
4: Judah Ben-Hur, stand where you are.
0: You see, he will explain. This was an accident.
4: The stone fell from your roof.
0: Yes, but not by intent. By God, Missala, you were there.
4: I know what I saw. The governor is injured?
5: Thrown from his horse, sir. Unconscious now. It is grave.
2: He's my son. Missala, you know he would never harm...
4: This man is an enemy of Rome.
6: Seize the
7: man! He'll pay for that!
0: Enemy? You know me.
4: I know what Rome requires.
0: Missala, no. Don't do this. For the memory of my father, for the friendship we shared, you are my brother.
4: I have no brother but Rome.

0: In that moment of being led away by Messala and the Roman guards, my childhood died, and Rome claimed my life. My name was Judah, of the house of Hur. Once I was a prince, now I was nothing. They chained me to a long column of wretched slaves marching endlessly toward the sea under the scorching sun. Vengeance consumed me like a raging fire in my chest. I dreamed of nothing but returning to crush Messala and Rome.
1: Duh! Move it, slave! A long walk to the sea for you lot. You'll learn to love the oars.
2: Where are they taking us? To hell. The Roman war galleys. It is a death sentence.
0: They marched us like animals. No names, no water, only dust and commands.
1: Move!
0: For days we marched, and then passed through Nazareth. It was there my legs gave out.
1: Keep it moving! Get up, slave!
2: Water.
3: Oh. Do you like water?
2: Oops! How clumsy of me.
3: Please. Water. There is no water for you. You may die here for all I care. It would save the galley master the trouble of flogging you daily.
0: I prayed for death. And then someone stepped forward. I forced my eyes open. A man knelt beside me. He was young, dressed in simple robes, in the simple robes of a carpenter. His eyes, they held a compassion I could not comprehend. He held a wooden ladle of cool, clear water.
3: Why? Thank you.
0: He did not curse Rome. He did not ask my name. He only gave. And in his eyes was no hatred.
1: Oh. Get away from the prisoner! Move!
0: I did not know his name, but I would never forget his face. The galleys. They stripped us of names first, then of time, then of hope.
1: Rowers! Ready!
0: The rhythm ruled everything. Miss it, and you felt the whip.
1: Row, you dog! Harder! For the lash will kiss your backs again! Row! Keep pace, you filthy animals!
4: How long have you been chained?
0: Long enough.
4: Do not fight the rhythm. Let it carry you, or it will kill you.
1: Ah! I have no talking, slave!
0: Men died every day. They were unchained and thrown to the sea.
1: Hold!
0: I would not die that way.
4: See? Still breathing. That is a victory here.
0: Not enough.
4: Do you want more than breath?
0: I want to live.
3: Then hate. Hate keeps you strong.
0: Hatred became my fuel. Hatred for Rome. Hatred for Messala. It kept my arms moving when my heart had nothing left. For 3 years, that floating prison was my world. I rode, focused on survival and revenge. Every effort, every pain, kept one image in my mind: Messala. I was determined to outlast

0: them all and pay him back one day.
1: Christ! Infinite! The Tribune himself comes to inspect his engine.
2: Master of the galley. They look weak.
1: They are the best I could find, noble Arius. Scum of the Empire, but they can pull an oar.
2: War with the Macedonian pirates is imminent. Weakness will mean all our deaths. You!
0: He stopped before me, Quintus Arius. A man of perhaps 50 years, his face etched with the cares of the Empire. But his eyes were not cruel. They were weary.
2: You, 41, I have seen you on my inspections for 3 years. The others grow weak. They die, but you grow stronger. There is a fire in your eyes. What god do you pray to?
0: I pray to the god of vengeance.
2: Popular god in this place, I imagine. But there is more to you than that. You do not have the eyes of a common criminal. What were you before?
0: I was a prince in my own land. Betrayed and sold into this life.
2: Oh, weren't they all, eh? But, I believe you. Unchain him.
1: Noble Arius, he's a condemned slave. It's against all regulations.
2: Are you questioning my order, master? Unchain his ankles. If we are rammed, I want this man to have a chance. He has the will to live. There you are. Do not mistake this for kindness, slave. I am a practical man. Now, what is your name?
0: My name is Judah Ben-Hur.
2: I will remember that name, Judah Ben-Hur. Today you will row for me. Row well, and you may live to see your god of vengeance. Falter, and you will drown.
3: Vidi ad datus! Paraphalia!
1: Battlespeed to your oars! Orator! Give them the ramming beat!
0: The battle began. The sounds were pure chaos. The splintering crash of wood as the pirate ship rammed us. The screams of men, the clang of swords, the roar of fire. Our world became a rocking, splintering, screaming nightmare.
1: Keep rowing! Row, or we all die!
0: But it was too late. The ship was breaking apart. I saw the galley master crushed by a falling beam. Men were drowning, still chained to their benches. Into the chaos, Arius was thrown from the gangplank down among us. He was struck by debris and fell, stunned. I was free. My ankles were free. I could have escaped. I could have climbed to the deck and saved myself. But I saw Arius. The man who had shown me a sliver of humanity. And I remembered the face of the man in Nazareth. I remembered the water, an act of mercy when none was deserved.
1: Tribune! Arius!
2: 41! The ship
1: is lost! We must abandon it! Come!
0: The sea spared me. But I did not know why. I had saved a Roman, and in doing so, I had crossed a line I once swore never to cross. They brought us ashore as survivors, but Rome does not believe in accidents. It searches for meaning and reward.
2: They tell me you carried me from the wreckage.
0: I did what anyone would.
2: No. Now, most men choose themselves. Why didn't you?
0: I don't know.
2: I do. You are not what Rome made you. They say you are Jewish.
0: They say many things.
2: Indeed. It's a good thing I unchained you.
0: I was already free.
2: Well, now, that's it. Strange thing to hear from a galley slave.
0: Strange times.
2: Yeah. Here we are. I have no sons. No heirs. Only victories and silence.
0: I had a family. Once.
2: And now?
0: Now I have memory.
2: Rome will honor you. Gold, citizenship, rank.
0: I do not want Rome's favor.
2: You already have it. Then let me give you something else.
0: Sir?
2: My name.
0: I have one.
2: Then allow me to add mine to it.
0: You don't know me.
2: I know this. You chose my life over your freedom. Rome gave me everything except an heir.
0: And you would give that to me?
2: I would give you my house, my protection, my future.
0: And what would Rome ask in return?
2: Nothing it has not already taken from you. From this day forward, you are my son. I give you my family ring.
0: I don't know how to thank you.
2: Live. Rest now, Judah Ben-Hur.
0: Yes. Father.
4: I did not yet understand that peace cannot be inherited. But Arius kept his word. He made me his heir, trained me in the arts of war and Roman strategy. I became wealthy, strong, a citizen of the empire I once despised. Still, I was restless.
2: Another victory at the Circus Maximus. All of Rome sings your praises, my son.
0: Well, they sing the praises of Arius. The Jew from Jerusalem is forgotten.
2: Is he? I see the shadow in your eyes, Judah. You are here in Rome, but your heart remains in Jerusalem.
0: You have given me a new life, Father. Honor, privilege, more than I could have dreamed.
2: Yet you cannot forget your old one.
0: My mother, Miriam, my sister, Tirza, I do not know if they live or die. Every night I see their faces.
2: And his face. The one who did this to them.
0: Messala. His name is a poison in my blood. He lives and prospers while they suffer.
2: He does. I have made inquiries, as you asked. He's a powerful man in Antioch now. Celebrated for his victories in the great hippodrome there.
0: In the arena? Then it is to Antioch I must go.
2: For revenge? It is a barren pursuit. What will you do? Challenge him with a sword? He is a Roman citizen with powerful friends. You would be executed.
0: No, not with a sword. He will face me in his arena.
2: The chariot?
0: He took my name, my family, and my freedom. I will take the one thing he values more than anything, his pride. I will break him before the very Romans he worships.
2: To challenge Messala in the hippodrome is to challenge the empire itself. It is a dangerous path.
0: It is the only path I have. I must find my family.
2: I knew this day would come. I cannot stop you. You are a man, not my ward.
0: Then you will help me.
2: I will give you letters of credit and passage. But know this. The world you return to is crueler than the one you left. Be careful, my son. Do not let this thirst for justice curdle into a hate that cost you your soul.
0: I am not seeking to be saved, Father. I am seeking what is mine.
5: What about you, listening friend? Are you, like Judah, seeking what is yours? Has something been taken from you and you're compelled to get it back no matter the cost? Do bitterness or chains of the past hold you captive? know this. Jesus, the one who gave Ben-Hur water in his despair, offers living water to you today. It is the only water that will quench a thirsty soul. Jesus died for your sins, rose victorious, and stands ready to redeem you, ready to take that bitterness from you if you repent and believe in him as Lord. The Bible says in Romans 10 that if thou shalt confess with thy mouth the Lord Jesus, and shalt believe in thine heart that God hath raised him from the dead, thou shalt be saved. For with the heart man believeth unto righteousness, and with the mouth confession is made unto salvation. Right now, right where you are, you can pray with me. This is not a special prayer with magic words, but God knows your heart. Lord Jesus, I repent of my sins. I believe you died for me and rose again. Come into my heart and unshackle my life. Make me new. 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This is program number 3935. Heard in this special Unshackled episode, Ben-Hur, a live radio play, were Jeff Parker, Tony Bozzuto, Anna Maria Alvarez, Amanda Markeski, Brad Armacost, Patrick Thompson, and David Zarbach. Original music composed by Gary Fry, conductor Doug Horn. 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Script, Tim Gregory. 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So, until next time, unless our Lord returns before then, I'm Timothy Gregory reminding you that the doors to Pacific Garden Mission are open night and day. 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
3: It's so important to stay connected to Jesus Christ. That's what he tells us in John chapter 15, verses 4 and 5. Remain in me, and I will remain in you. No branch can bear fruit by itself. It must remain in the vine. Neither can you bear fruit unless you remain in me. I am the vine, you are the branches. If a man remains in me and I in him, he will bear much fruit. Apart from me, you can do nothing. John chapter 15, verses 4 and 5.
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One of the neatest things I can recall happening, thinking way back in time, was when I'd be out on the road and in concert for 3 or 4 days. And finally I'd return home. My children were very small in those days, and I can recall the oldest daughter come tearing around the corner from the dining room into the living area. And as soon as she saw me, she just light up like a Christmas tree and say, "Hi, Dad." Welcome to Night Sounds. I'm Bill Pierce. Helping to raise 6 children, 3 boys and 3 girls. That little episode was multiplied that many times. And the "Hi, Dad," and the jumping into the arms, and all of this and that, and bringing them a little presents. It seems so far away, so long ago. Tonight's program, Night Sounds, I've decided to title, "Hi, Dad." Because this is the Father's Day edition of our program. I don't know whether you may realize it or not, but many families, perhaps yours or mine, may have been passing along a fathering deficit. In other words, did our fathers make any deposits in our emotional bank account as we were growing up? How about if you're a father? Have you made that kind of a deposit? If our fathers haven't provided affirmation and affection for us, or we for our children, we'll most likely run up a big overdraft. And the result of continuing overdrafts is emotional bankruptcy. Tonight's program, I have prayed, will be a healing one. Whether you're a father or a son, well, we're all sons, but we may not all be fathers. Some of you are daughters, and we'll be speaking to that gender in a few moments, too. But in our first music tonight, we have a very distinctive expression from Brian Dirksen, really almost sounding like a prayer to his father, an appeal to father me. Let's be identified with this.

Brian Dirksen opening our program tonight. Really a prayer, Father Me, in our Father's Day edition of Night Sounds. Questions. How has your father affected the way you show affection to your children? Do you show affection the way he did? How did our fathers discipline us? Do we use the same methods? How about our attitudes or the tone of our voices when we're correcting the children? How did our dads communicate his values and principles to us? Which ones took root and why? And any of you who are fathers of younger children, you might ask, how am I doing this with my kids? Did my father teach me about sexuality? How? Were we able to talk about the facts of life? How about conversing on the subject of dishonesty or racism or jealousy? Do we talk naturally to our kids about these same kinds of concerns? Behavior is certainly learned. Denial can assume a thousand different faces. Young inner city men who grieve their absent fathers try to fill the void through gang membership, sexual exploits, and violence. Then young suburban men may choose workaholism or promiscuity or pornography. Older rural men lose themselves in routine or resignation. I may have mentioned this before, but a friend of mine for many years, who is now with the Lord, and I used to spend a lot of time together as we were able. One of the questions I asked him was, what do you think the basic cause is in men of homosexuality? And he said, father deficit. That's the first time I had ever heard that. We've observed other patterns, such as a dominant mother, passive father, and various kinds of influences that would engender this. But father deficit makes sense. Behavior resulting from our frantic attempt to deny our father hunger is really deficit spending. Sort of like those people who pay off their credit card bill by getting a cash advance on another credit card. In his book, The Heart of a Father, Dr. Ken Canfield said, for example, say your father never uttered the words, I love you. It would be possible and common to react to this deficit in one of two ways, usually extremes, either by also withholding affection from your children, providing an identification with your father, or by overcompensating and smothering your children with affection in a reaction against your dad. So, you either demand affection from your children that you really wish your father had given, or else you become permissive in a false attempt to create an atmosphere of nurturance. Either way, you manage to temporarily avoid having to face your father wound by having your children pay the deficit instead. And the cycle goes on, but it does not have to be this way or continue this way. I think a lot of us guys who are dads find it difficult to initiate the right kind of interaction, especially with our sons. But as we admit ways in which we fail to receive from our father, you can also make this commitment. The deficit spending stops here.
I will not willfully pass these cycles on to my children. It really doesn't have to be automatic. And I'm sure many of us can recognize the deficits with their dads. In fact, Gallup surveys found that a majority of men agree that most people have unresolved problems with their fathers. And in addition, one of every four men said that they struggle to talk openly with their dads. And this process of recognition is an ongoing one. Because the father-son relationship is so critical and powerful, there'll be new issues arising along the way. And as we deal with one of these issues, others will spring up. What's important, though, for the moment is to begin to prioritize what we have learned from working through the questions. Tonight's program, Hi Dad, is the Father's Day edition. This is a difficult program for me because I'm a father and I had a father deficit. Meanwhile, my sons had a father deficit too. Someday, I hope to be able to communicate with each of them and at least pray to heal those deficits and to talk things out, in that my sons live in various areas around the country and they're very busy and I've been very busy. We haven't really kept contact, and some unfortunate misunderstandings have arisen during the years that were not resolved. A lot of unfinished business. And you know how it is when things are not resolved and you begin to write your own scenario, both sides of this, and we come up with conclusions that may be way off track. So it would seem to both of us dads, you and me, if you happen to be a father and you still have contact with your sons, no matter what age, that we reinstitute some kind of a healing process, of a reentry into their lives. According to authorities I've read, it's easier for a son to do this and to reinstitute or initiate a certain kind of meeting or conversation than the father. Tonight's program, we're just investigating certain principles of fatherhood, and of course in 28 minutes we'll never get through in a comprehensive way to this. There's a magnetic pull that our dads have to us. I still dream of my father. And it's interesting that my dreams usually find him in his mid-40s, and I as a youngster. That's when I remember the tie the most vividly. How I can recall the catches we used to have. He had a big catcher's mitt, and I had a pitcher's mitt, and he'd say, come on, give me your best now. Throw it hard. And I can see him kneeling down like the catcher's stance behind the plate, holding that mitt out. And I would take aim and give that everything I had, and it would go way off 10 feet beyond his mitt. And he wouldn't say anything. He'd just go pick the ball up, or I'd run for it. Say, let's have it again. Once in a while, I'd hit the target, and it was great. The Field of Dreams movie came to me again as I watched it the other night, ending with catches just between a father and a son. The beautiful interaction, it doesn't have to be a catch, it could be anything. I used to enjoy walking down to Philadelphia with my dad, getting on the train, and walking across streets, and even when I was grown up and out of the service, and we would walk together, he would still take my elbow when we would cross the street. And even now, as I drive in my car, when I have to stop quickly, I'll find my right arm going out to hold whoever was sitting next to me back. This was before
baby seats, and laws regarding these. So my right arm still goes out to hold anybody back when I have to stop quickly. All of these reflexes and memories go back, usually to the father image. A few moments ago, Brian Dirksen sang a beautiful song, Father Me. I'm going to ask him to reverse this part of the conversation as he sings a composition entitled Father to Son. This sort of starts off with an explosion here, but it calms down. Let's listen to this very meaningful conversation on the Father's Day edition of Night Sounds. Are you ready, Dads?

Anderson. The song, Father to Son. Tonight's program, Hi Dad. I'm Bill Pierce. Thank you for joining me, especially if you're a dad. Well, we've been talking about son's relationship with the father and vice versa. But you know, it's no secret that a loving, feeling father who has an emotional, spiritual connection to his daughter is a lifelong gift to her. If a daughter has the support and affirmation of her father, she'll have a much easier time developing her full potential in all areas of life. Many girls tonight who are promiscuous are not so by choice. They're trying to work out the lack and the deficit of any love relationship with their father. Any tie, any bonding there. And if it did not exist, they seek love at the expense of their own reputations, their lives. Psychologist Charles Scull described in today's terms what the gift of the father means to a daughter. He said, a father is the first and often the longest connection a daughter will have with a man. The father-daughter bond shapes her future relationships and influences how she moves out in the world. If he encourages her efforts to achieve, inspires her budding self-confidence, and teaches her competency skills, she'll more easily develop an authentic self-esteem. And in the depths of her soul, a daughter truly needs her father, no matter what her age. She needs to feel that she's precious to him and that he loves her. I'm going to ask the Maranatha soloist, unidentified here, to sing a daughter's expression to the need of her father.

take my life. Father me, that could be a prayer to God. Our Heavenly Father should be our focus, especially if we've experienced a father deficit along the way. Any of us who are fathers should be very much alerted to the need for fairness to our children and tenderness, also raising the children with firmness. They should raise their children in Christ, letting them know that the Heavenly Father is perfect. Fathers, do not provoke your children to anger, but bring them up in the discipline and instruction of the Lord. So many of us have failed along the wayside, and we're painfully aware of this lack in our lives. But, you know, there is still hope, dads. I believe there is for you and for me, too. Dads, let's remember this scriptural admonition as we take leave of one another. Ephesians 6:4, fathers, do not provoke your children to anger, but bring them up in the discipline and instruction of the Lord. This is a compass that enables a dad to give his children correct guidance. A father is the compass boys read in order to find the correct path to masculinity, and girls read to find the right road to femininity. Thank you, Heavenly Father, that you are consistent. You love us. Teach us how to be good fathers. In Jesus' name. Amen. Thank you so much for joining me. God bless you, each one. Kids and fathers, and happy Father's Day to you. And until we meet again, His peace be with you.

0: 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Do you believe in prayer? The Bible says the effective, fervent prayer of a righteous man avails much. James 5, verse 16. 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
2: Are we God's stewards? To the Christian, stewardship means the responsibility of God's people for and use of everything entrusted to them by God. Life, physical being, time, talents, abilities, material possessions, opportunities to be of service to others, and their knowledge of truth. Christians serve as managers over God's possessions and view life as a divine opportunity to learn to be faithful stewards, thereby qualifying for the higher stewardship of eternal things in the future life. In its larger dimensions, then, stewardship involves the wise and unselfish use of life. God's people are stewards of themselves. We are to love God with all our heart, all our soul, all our strength, and all our mind. Luke 10:27, Deuteronomy 6:5, Matthew 22:37-38. But humanity always needs a constant reminder that God is the source of every good and perfect gift, James 1:17, and that it is He who provides us with the power to get wealth, Deuteronomy 8:18. To remind us that He is the source of every blessing, God instituted a system of tithes and offerings. When God calls for the tithe, Malachi 3:10, He makes no appeal to gratitude or generosity. Although gratitude should be part of our expressions to God, we tithe because God has commanded it. The tithe belongs to the Lord, and He requests that we return it to Him. So let's remember, stewardship involves service to others and reminds us of the willingness to share anything God has graciously bestowed that might benefit another. This means that no longer do we consider that life consists of how much money we have, the titles we possess, the important people we know, the house and neighborhood we live in, the position and influence we think we possess. Real life is knowing God, developing loving and generous attributes like His, and giving what we can according as He has prospered us. To really give in Christ's spirit is to really live. For information on this and other topics, please contact us at llhinc@gmail.com. 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This is Fred Murphy from Lifelong Health in Atlanta, Georgia, saying bye for now. And be blessed.

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1: Running to the Fountain of Life. I'm Cindy Tang with Moving Moments. The toddler was thirsty and could not reach the water fountain standing on his toes, so he climbed up all by himself and began drinking. That moment stuck with me because Jesus talks about that kind of thirst in John 7:37 and 38. He said, "If anyone is thirsty, let him come to me and drink." Jesus offered himself as the source of the water of life. Anyone could come to him and receive the Holy Spirit and the never-ending life he provides. That's an invitation from Jesus, not a command. So today, if you're thirsty and looking for something deeper like peace, purpose, forgiveness, eternal life, go to movingmoments.org, click on Find Peace, and discover for yourself the fountain of life that says, "Come to me." I'm Cindy Tang with Moving Moments. Now it's your time to make a move.

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Does God have access to you in the moments of your days? What is distracting you from listening?

moment by moment. Isn't that how life unrolls itself? Moment by moment, decisions become habits, and then habits become lifestyle. The same is true along our spiritual journey as well. Decisions create habits or a routine, or to use another word, discipline. When we want something badly enough, we're willing to adjust our lives to achieve it. Like Paul, is your desire to discipline yourself for the purpose of godliness? If intimacy with the Almighty is your goal, then you may need to adjust the patterns of your life to make it a priority. Deep down, on the private level, between you and your Lord. Discipline never comes naturally. It's a moment-by-moment choice. But God is willing to shape within us the kind of discipline to probe the deeper things and to give us the encouragement and vision to discover discipline's benefits. In one of the verses of the next song, the old songwriter sets his goal on knowing Christ. He writes, "Be thou my vision, O Lord of my heart. Naught be all else to me, save that thou art."

0: 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Amen.
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6: It's so important to stay connected to Jesus Christ. That's what he tells us in John chapter 15, verses 4 and 5. Remain in me, and I will remain in you. No branch can bear fruit by itself. It must remain in the vine. Neither can you bear fruit unless you remain in me. I am the vine, you are the branches. If a man remains in me and I in him, he will bear much fruit. Apart from me, you can do nothing. John chapter 15, verses 4 and 5.
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8: This is Max McLean. Is it important to take God's judgment seriously? Listen to the Bible from 2 Peter 2. For if God did not spare angels when they sinned, but sent them to hell, putting them into gloomy dungeons to be held for judgment, if he did not spare the ancient world when he brought the flood on its ungodly people, but protected Noah, a preacher of righteousness, and seven others, if he condemned the cities of Sodom and Gomorrah by burning them to ashes and made them an example of what is going to happen to the ungodly, then the Lord knows how to rescue godly men from trials and to hold the unrighteous for the day of judgment while continuing their punishment. From 2 Peter 2. Listen to the Bible. It's great for the soul.
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3: 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A large mass developed on his neck, stealing his strength and making it hard to breathe. 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And that's exactly what happened through free surgery with Mercy Ships. His strength was restored. When he returned home, his entire community celebrated joyfully. 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
3: It's so important to stay connected to Jesus Christ. That's what he tells us in John chapter 15, verses 4 and 5. Remain in me, and I will remain in you. No branch can bear fruit by itself. It must remain in the vine. Neither can you bear fruit unless you remain in me. I am the vine, you are the branches. If a man remains in me and I in him, he will bear much fruit. Apart from me, you can do nothing. John chapter 15, verses 4 and 5.
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5: Running to the Fountain of Life. I'm Cindy Tang with Moving Moments. The toddler was thirsty and could not reach the water fountain standing on his toes, so he climbed up all by himself and began drinking. That moment stuck with me because Jesus talks about that kind of thirst in John 7, 37 and 38. He said, "If anyone is thirsty, let him come to me and drink." Jesus offered himself as the source of the water of life. Anyone could come to him and receive the Holy Spirit and the never-ending life he provides. That's an invitation from Jesus, not a command. So today, if you're thirsty and looking for something deeper like peace, purpose, forgiveness, eternal life, go to movingmoments.org, click on Find Peace, and discover for yourself the fountain of life that says, "Come to me." I'm Cindy Tang with Moving Moments. Now it's your time to make a move.

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At first, I saw God as my observer, my judge, keeping track of the things I did wrong so as to know whether I merited heaven or hell when I die. Now, he was out there sort of like a president. I recognized his picture when I saw it, but I really didn't know him. But later on, when I met Christ, it seemed as though life were rather like a bike ride. But it was a tandem bike, and I noticed that Christ was in the back, helping me pedal. Now, I don't know just when it was that he suggested we change places, but life has not been the same since. Now, when I had control, I knew the way. It was rather boring but predictable. It was the shortest distance between two points. But when he took the lead, he knew delightful long cuts, up mountains and through rocky places. At breakneck speeds, it was all I could do to hang on. And even though it looked like madness, he said, "Pedal." I worried. I was anxious. I asked him, "Where are you taking me?" He laughed, didn't answer. And I started to learn to trust. I forgot my boring life and entered into the adventure. And when I'd say, "I'm scared," he'd lean back and touch my hand. He took me to people with gifts that I needed. Gifts of healing, acceptance, and joy. And they gave me gifts to take on my journey, our Lord's and mine. Well, we were off again. He said, "Give those gifts away. They're extra baggage, too much weight." So I did, to the people we met. And I found that in giving, I received, and still our burden was light. Now, I did not trust him at first, in control of my life. I thought he'd wreck it. But he knows bike secrets. He knows how to make it bend to take sharp corners. He knows how to jump to clear high rocks. He knows how to fly to shorten scary passages. And I am learning to shut up and pedal in the strangest places. I'm beginning to enjoy the view and the cool breeze on my face with my delightful constant companion, Jesus Christ. And when I'm sure I just can't do any more, he just smiles and says, "Pedal."

0: You've heard it said, he's a diamond in the rough. Or maybe, diamonds are forever. Here's something else I've learned about diamonds. They're just pieces of coal put under pressure for a long, long, long time. So, when I start feeling like I want to give up, I think about that little piece of coal. And if that piece of coal can make something of itself by not giving up, so can I. Persistence is in you. Pass it on. From PassItOn.com.
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3: It's so important to stay connected to Jesus Christ. That's what he tells us in John chapter 15, verses 4 and 5. Remain in me, and I will remain in you. No branch can bear fruit by itself. It must remain in the vine. Neither can you bear fruit unless you remain in me. I am the vine, you are the branches. If a man remains in me and I in him, he will bear much fruit. Apart from me, you can do nothing. John chapter 15, verses 4 and 5.
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5: This is Max McLean. Is it important to take God's judgment seriously? Listen to the Bible from 2 Peter 2. For if God did not spare angels when they sinned, but sent them to hell, putting them into gloomy dungeons to be held for judgment, if he did not spare the ancient world when he brought the flood on its ungodly people, but protected Noah, a preacher of righteousness, and seven others, if he condemned the cities of Sodom and Gomorrah by burning them to ashes and made them an example of what is going to happen to the ungodly, then the Lord knows how to rescue godly men from trials and to hold the unrighteous for the day of judgment while continuing their punishment. From 2 Peter 2. Listen to the Bible. It's great for the soul.
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0: Our world is facing a global mental health crisis. Over 200 million people across this planet suffer from internet and social media addiction. More than half of all students have said social media made them feel less confident about themselves. Teens who spend 5 hours or more a day on their devices are 70% more likely to have a risk factor for suicide. Over 90% of parents think social media is having a negative impact on their children's mental health. In fact, the Surgeon General suggests adding a warning label that states, social media can be toxic to the mental health of young people. 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

0: Hi, this is Max Licato. Normally we ask the question, how many times have we thought about God? But here's a good one. How many times do you think God has thought about you? In the Bible, the psalmist says this to God, "Many, O Lord my God, are your wonderful works which you have done. Your thoughts toward us cannot be recounted to you in order. If I would declare and speak of them, they are more than can be numbered." God is thinking a lot about you today. 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
3: It's so important to stay connected to Jesus Christ. That's what He tells us in John chapter 15, verses 4 and 5. "Remain in me, and I will remain in you. No branch can bear fruit by itself. It must remain in the vine. Neither can you bear fruit unless you remain in me. I am the vine, you are the branches. If a man remains in me and I in him, he will bear much fruit. Apart from me, you can do nothing." John chapter 15, verses 4 and 5.
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9: It's so important to stay connected to Jesus Christ. That's what he tells us in John chapter 15, verses 4 and 5. Remain in me, and I will remain in you. No branch can bear fruit by itself. It must remain in the vine. Neither can you bear fruit unless you remain in me. I am the vine, you are the branches. If a man remains in me and I in him, he will bear much fruit. Apart from me, you can do nothing. John chapter 15, verses 4 and 5.
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11: Running to the Fountain of Life. I'm Cindy Tang with Moving Moments. The toddler was thirsty and could not reach the water fountain standing on his toes, so he climbed up all by himself and began drinking. That moment stuck with me because Jesus talks about that kind of thirst in John 7, 37 and 38. He said, "If anyone is thirsty, let him come to me and drink." Jesus offered himself as the source of the water of life. Anyone could come to him and receive the Holy Spirit and the never-ending life he provides. That's an invitation from Jesus, not a command. So today, if you're thirsty and looking for something deeper like peace, purpose, forgiveness, eternal life, go to movingmoments.org, click on Find Peace, and discover for yourself the fountain of life that says, "Come to me." I'm Cindy Tang with Moving Moments. Now it's your time to make a move.

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2: By the way, don't give up. Well, that's a motto of sorts for first responders in our world today. There are tragedies we see all around, violent actions, devastating floods, wildfires, or other natural or man-made disasters. We can be thankful that those in the midst of it all, as rescue workers, first responders, police officers, and others whose job it is to protect and save lives, do not give up. We have a God that doesn't give up either. There are many in our world in need of saving. God keeps working in so many ways. He will never give up, and we shouldn't either. The rescue for all eternity is the most important. It comes through faith in the Lord Jesus Christ. This is By the Way.

Hi, welcome to Jesus Wins, a daily devotional by Elizabeth Talbot. This whole month of June, we will be exploring the topic, enjoying His peace. June 20, His submission. And Jesus, crying out with a loud voice, said, "Father, into your hands I commit my spirit." Having said this, He breathed His last. Luke 23, verse 46. We find real peace when we surrender to God's plan, even when we don't fully understand His will for us. When I was in my 30s, I went through a series of adverse circumstances that I didn't understand and could not control. These were hard times for me. At the time, I purchased a keyring with an inscription that became my motto as I walked the difficult path.

0: It read, "I don't know the master plan, but I know the master planned it and I am included. I have watched each of my parents submit themselves into God's care, having battled cancer for several years and finally facing the end of their lives. As they entrusted themselves into God's keeping in life, so they did in death. When Jesus was facing the end of his life, he committed his spirit into God's hands, breathed his last, and gave up his spirit." The Old Testament is often quoted both by Jesus and by the gospel writers when they describe his final hours. In both Matthew and Mark, Jesus utters words from Psalm 22, verse 1. Luke points out that he also recited words of Psalm 31, verse 5, "Into your hands I commit my spirit." Luke 23, verse 46. Luke adds that a darkness fell over the land from noon until 3 p.m., which was the time of the evening sacrifice. Some believe that Psalm 31, verse 5, was repeated during the evening sacrifice. Now Jesus himself, in his prayer to the Father, recites the words of this psalm of confidence. "There had been a divine plan from the foundation of the world to save you and me. Jesus, the Lamb of God, was to be sacrificed for our sins. As he accomplishes the redemption plan prophesied in the scriptures, Jesus commits himself into his Father's hands. He fully submitted to God's will, just as he had prayed in the Garden of Gethsemane. Not my will, but yours be done." Luke 22, verse 42. Whether in life or in death, there is no safer place than in God's hands. Believing ourselves saved by the sacrifice of Jesus, we now have the privilege of living and or dying in full submission to his plan and his will. May our words be, "Into your hands I commit my spirit."
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3: It's so important to stay connected to Jesus Christ. That's what he tells us in John chapter 15, verses 4 and 5. Remain in me, and I will remain in you. No branch can bear fruit by itself. It must remain in the vine. Neither can you bear fruit unless you remain in me. I am the vine, you are the branches. If a man remains in me and I in him, he will bear much fruit. Apart from me, you can do nothing. John chapter 15, verses 4 and 5.
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5: This is Max McLean. What does Jesus tell the church at Laodicea? Listen to the Bible from Revelation 3 and 4. To the angel of the church in Laodicea, write, these are the words of the Amen, the faithful and true witness, the ruler of God's creation. I know your deeds, that you are neither cold nor hot. I wish you were either one or the other. So because you are lukewarm, neither hot nor cold, I am about to spit you out of my mouth. You say, I am rich, I have acquired wealth, and do not need a thing. But you do not realize that you are wretched, pitiful, poor, blind, and naked. I counsel you to buy from me gold refined in the fire, so you can become rich, and white clothes to wear, so you can cover your shameful nakedness, and salve to put on your eyes so you can see. Those whom I love, I rebuke and discipline. So be earnest and repent. Here I am. I stand at the door and knock. If anyone hears my voice and opens the door, I will come in and eat with him, and he with me. To him who overcomes, I will give the right to sit with me on my throne, just as I overcame and sat down with my Father on his throne. He who has an ear, let him hear what the Spirit says to the churches. After this I looked, and there before me was a door standing open in heaven. And the voice I had first heard speaking to me like a trumpet said, come up here, and I will show you what must take place after this. At once I was in the Spirit, and there before me was a throne in heaven with someone sitting on it. And the one who sat there had the appearance of jasper and carnelian. A rainbow resembling an emerald encircled the throne. Surrounding the throne were 24 other thrones, and seated on them were 24 elders. They were dressed in white and had crowns of gold on their heads. From the throne came flashes of lightning, rumblings, and peals of thunder. Before the throne, seven lamps were blazing. These are the seven spirits of God. From Revelation 3 and 4, listen to the Bible. It's great for the soul.
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1: Most of us eat every day, some of us too much, because yesterday's food is not enough to supply energy for today's needs. Why then do some of us expect yesterday's portion of heavenly manna, the Word of God, to keep us through today's challenges? On this program, we are going to change all of that. 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
2: Good morning, good morning, good morning. It is Sabbath, June 20, 2026. Hello, my name is L. David Harris. I am your host, and this is Your Daily Portion, where we give you God's Word every single day, and today is no exception. We are continuing in our lesson study series about growing in a relationship with God, and our caption for today is Into Eternity. Into Eternity. 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I'm asking you to go over to yourdailyportion.com. 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Also, let us know where you are in the world. Our newsletter is going out to everybody who goes there. Also, will you please, please click the contribute button, because Your Daily Portion Ministries is a listener and viewer supported ministry. Let's go ahead and pray, and then we will get underway. Father, we thank you for this Sabbath morning. Thank you for the privilege you've given us to awaken one more day. Father, will you please help us to have the eternal mindset? In Jesus' name I pray. Amen and amen again. Into Eternity. Okay, so let's begin with our memory text. How many people are actually memorizing these texts? That's something that you can easily kind of gloss over, but God is giving us a way to commit things to memory from his word. Okay, 1 John chapter 3 and verse 2, the Bible reads, "Beloved, now are we the children of God." It's one of my favorite places in the scriptures, and I know I say that a lot, but I really do love the word of God. "Now are we the children of God, and it has not yet been revealed what we shall be, but we know that when he is revealed, we shall be like him, for we shall see him as he is." Are you looking forward to the day that you can see God face to face, face to face? Oh, there's so many hymns on that concept, the principle, the blessing of being face to face with Christ my Savior. Yeah, face to face, what will it be? So we're looking forward to the day, but we know that right now we need to be perfected, though. We need to continue to bake in the oven as we are perfected, so that when we do come out of the oven, sometimes of trials, sometimes of difficulty, we will come out perfect or complete, and then we will be able to experience God face to face. But right now, we are the children of God. Yeah, Moses, the Bible says that when he asks God to reveal himself, "Father, if you're not going to go up with us, then please don't send us. And by the way, if I have found favor with you or found favor in your sight, will you show me your glory?" And the Bible says that God said, "There shall no one see me." That means in his full manifestation, "there shall no man see me and live." So God covered his eyes. God turned his own back. He put Moses into the cleft of a rock, and then he caused his glory to pass before him. And even in that experience, Moses's visage, his countenance was so bright and gleaming that the people could not stand it. It was amazing to see what God did in the life of Moses by just allowing Moses, and I don't say just to minimize it, but simply allowing Moses to be in a condescended version of God's presence. And Moses was the child of God. He was a child of God. "Now are we the children of God." But there's another level, Moses. and it not has not yet appeared what we shall be. But we know that when he shall appear, we shall be like him, for we shall see him as he is. In Isaiah chapter 56, I believe it is, verses 1 through 7, we see that covenant keepers and those who keep the Sabbath of the Lord, these individuals will receive a name that is better than of sons and of daughters. It is a name that will remain forever. So we're looking forward to that next level, that better, that into eternity space, where we no longer have these broken mortal bodies, but Jesus will transform us in a moment, in a twinkling of an eye, so that we one day can actually stand in the presence of God like Adam and Eve did in the very beginning. And so we're looking forward to that day. But that privilege is given only to individuals who are children of God. And then we get the transformation, that next level, that final stage at the second coming of Jesus Christ. So much in one passage, but no time. So our first lesson in that regard is that we're going to be similar in nature again. Yeah. That's what the word actually means, like. Hoimoios. We're going to be similar in nature. Remember, God created them in his image, in the likeness of God created he him, male and female created he them. We're going back to that state. And so your future is certain in Christ. Transformation is promised if we're submitting our will to God. Seeing him will complete what he has started in you. Remember, he who began a good work in you will also complete it until that day. So fix your focus, brothers and sisters, this Sabbath morning on who you are becoming in Jesus Christ, not just what you are facing today. I want you to think forward. I know I'm speaking quickly, but I'm going to slow it down here. I want you to think more about or less about what you are facing and more about being face to face with God. Think less about what you're facing in this present world, which is not worthy to be compared with eternity with God, and more on face to face with Christ our Savior. Lesson number two comes in from 1 Thessalonians chapter 4 and verse 17, where the Bible reads, then we which are alive and remain shall be caught up together with them in the air or in the clouds to meet the Lord in the air. This is at the second coming of Jesus Christ. In Revelation chapter 21 and verse 4, the Bible reads that after the 1,000 years are finished, while we've been in heaven with God for 1,000 years and so much good stuff goes on down there, and now we are about to inherit the earth made new. Finally, the new Jerusalem is going to come down from God out of heaven, prepared as a bride adorned for her husband. And the Bible says, finally, and God shall wipe away all tears from their eyes. I want you to get that sequence. This happens after the 1,000 years are finished, and there shall be no more death, because God is going to destroy death and throw death into the lake of fire. There will be no suffering.

0: sorrow, no crying, neither shall there be any more pain. God is going to wipe away completely and erase all of the former things that we are dealing with today. Yes? And so God's promise includes a complete end to suffering. The future that he is preparing is whole. It is a complete restoration, and it is final. We will not go through this crazy race again. We're not going through this again. Affliction shall not rise a second time. Sin will not mysteriously rear its ugly head again. The whole Lucifer incident is done. It's in the past. No more eternal beings, or conditionally at that time it was, will mysteriously become sinners again. Like, that movie is over. So what is the practice then? Hold on through your present challenges, with confidence that God will fully restore all things. Yeah, I'm looking forward to entering eternity with God. But right now, we're going to bide our time. We're going to wait and do what God says until that day. Peace. Happy
1: Thanks Sabbath. For joining us, listening friends. Always remember, we cannot live by bread alone, but by every word that comes from the mouth of God. This has been your Daily Portion with L. David Harris. Make it a great day.
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3: George Whitfield was just 21 when he was ordained in Gloucester, England on June the 20th, 1736. It was actually the first step of what was to be a two-step ordination process. He became known as the greatest preacher in England and in the American colonies as he preached outdoors to crowds as large as 30,000. He was a transatlantic celebrity, a friend of Ben Franklin. But Whitfield's theological challenges caused him to split from the Wesleys. And he not only owned slaves, but advocated that slavery be introduced into the province of Georgia. Now, you could say he was a product of his time and influenced by the era. But if anyone knew better, it was Whitfield. He was a contradiction. He won a lot of people to faith in Christ. He emphasized the new birth experience. Even though he often preached to huge crowds, he didn't get rich preaching the gospel. Yet, in the Bible, you find people like King David, a great sinner, yet a great king. Solomon, same. James and John, Peter, many who served God but had very real faults. And you, maybe. What do you do about your faulty self? Paul wrestled with this, and he said that he was thankful for salvation in Jesus before saying, "There is therefore now no condemnation to them which are in Christ Jesus, who walk not after the flesh, but after the Spirit." That's Romans 8 and verse 1. Jesus died for you. Accept that, and you have salvation. And then walk in the Spirit. Invite the Spirit of God to fill your life and change your life. Through the power of God's Holy Spirit, God will grow you through your faults, and He'll work in your life to make you more and more and more like Himself. John Bradshaw, It Is Written.

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2: This is Max McLean. Is it important to take God's judgment seriously? Listen to the Bible from 2 Peter 2. For if God did not spare angels when they sinned, but sent them to hell, putting them into gloomy dungeons to be held for judgment, if he did not spare the ancient world when he brought the flood on its ungodly people, but protected Noah, a preacher of righteousness, and seven others, if he condemned the cities of Sodom and Gomorrah by burning them to ashes and made them an example of what is going to happen to the ungodly, then the Lord knows how to rescue godly men from trials and to hold the unrighteous for the day of judgment while continuing their punishment. From 2 Peter 2. Listen to the Bible. It's great for the soul.
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Hi, hey, hello again. Here we go again with another edition of Bible-based radio for the younger generation and the young at heart. Hello, this is Mr. Nick with Wee Kids, a good little radio program to help us to get to know God or to know Him better through His dear Son, the Lord Jesus Christ. He is the way, the truth, the life. There is no other way to know God, to love God, to live for God, to rejoice in God, than through His Son, Jesus Christ. And that's what Wee Kids is all about. You're going to be hearing plenty about Him in this half hour. Jasmine, greetings to you, young'un. Nice to have you listening to Wee Kids. Andrew, it's good to have you along too. Hello to you too, Joanna. You are never too old to be listening to Wee Kids. 17, don't worry about it. You're good for another 10 or 15 years anyway. Emma and Marcus, greetings to you. Chloe, is it true that you like the march in our wonderful Wee Kids March? See what I can do for you, youngster. And hi to the A Kids, Olivia and Andrew. Kaylee, greetings to you over here. Tori, hello to you, otherwise known as Victoria. I'm glad that you're listening. Allie and Reese, greetings to you. And hi to you, too, if I haven't said hi to you. Welcome to Wee Kids. Now, there was once this slinky, sneaky, sly snake who lied. And the first lady of the Garden of Eden believed him. The snake's name was Satan. The lady's name was Eve. And what happened after that is the reason we are not living happily ever after. But it's no fairy tale. Learn more in the next few minutes. And if you have a daddy, are a daddy, or would like to be a daddy, isn't it nice to be in Daddy's Day season? Mickey and I will be talking about fathers and, of course, our Heavenly Father. In fact, all of this is to honor Him. We

0: And the Lord Jesus Christ is our good shepherd, of course, and we're his meh little sheepies. Thank you, Murray Rice Hopkins, for helping us off to a good start with this edition of We Kids.
1: Mr. Nick!
0: Oh, hi, Nikki.
1: Mr. Nick, do you like being a daddy?
0: Oh, you better believe it. Fatherhood is a gift from our Heavenly Father himself.
1: It must be fun to be the top dog daddy.
0: You mean like, woof, in the doghouse?
1: Like, you're king of your castle, Mr. Nick.
0: Yes, you're right, Nikki. I am head of our household.
1: So, you get to do whatever you want.
0: Nikki, the head of a Christian home is not only the leader, but a servant.
1: Really?
0: Yes. I'm the provider and the protector, but I'm also Mr. Fix-It around our home, and I help with the dishes and the vacuuming and washing the windows and all kinds of stuff.
1: That's no fun.
0: Nikki, that's life.
1: But you're still the top dog king daddy, right?
0: Yes, and so far, I haven't even mentioned our sons, Matt, Andy, and Nate. I love these guys, and I love being their father, too.
1: They're grown up now.
0: That's right, but I'm always their dad, and I always want to be a good example for them.
1: Maybe I'll be a daddy someday.
0: Well, if that's what God wants for you, Nikki, being a father is great because it includes loving and serving my family.
1: Happy daddying, Mr. Nick.
0: Thanks, Nikki.
1: So long.
0: Bye, little guy. You're listening to We Kids with Mr. Nick and Nikki. We're moving from fatherhood to the Garden of Eden.

You can be sure that God's Word is a solid foundation on which to build your life, kiddo. The Word of God is like rock, which is one reason we're moving on to Bible time now, and this is about, the snake's trick. This is based on the first few verses of Genesis chapter 3, and this happens in the Garden of Eden, where God has placed the first man, Adam, and the first woman, Eve. Now the snake was the most crafty of all the wild animals the Lord God had made. One day the snake spoke to the woman. He said, "Did God really say that you must not eat fruit from any tree in the garden?" The woman answered the snake, "We may eat fruit from the trees in the garden, but God told us you must not eat fruit from the tree that is in the middle of the garden. You must not even touch it, or you will die." But the snake said to the woman, "You will not die. God knows that if you eat the fruit from that tree, you will learn about good and evil. Then you will be like God." The woman saw that the tree was beautiful. She saw that its fruit was good to eat and that it would make her wise. So she took some of its fruit and ate it. She also gave some of the fruit to her husband, and he ate it. Then the man's and the woman's eyes were opened. They realized that they were naked. So they sewed fig leaves together and made something to cover themselves. What's going to happen here? We'll find out. Meanwhile, here's a good verse to remember from the New Testament, James, the first chapter, verse 13. "Let no one say when he is tempted, 'I am being tempted by God.' For God cannot be tempted by evil, and he himself does not tempt anyone."

watch out for the snake, youngster. As a matter of fact, he's called a lion. In the New Testament, 1 Peter 5:8, be of sober spirit, be on the alert. Your adversary, the devil, prowls about like a roaring lion, seeking someone to devour. Devouring and deceiving, the devil is the father of lies. He is against God in every way, youngster. Instead, follow God, love Him, and don't lie. Like that slinky, sneaky, sly, snaky serpent, Satan. That's all he does is lie. And you don't want to be like him. Instead, you want to be like the Lord Jesus Christ. He is our good example. This is Mr. Nick with We Kids, and now... it is time for our wonderful We Kids March, and because it's Father's Day season, if Pop is there, Pop gets to be March leader in this thing. Now, he can give that to somebody else, either to Mom or one of you kiddos. That's perfectly all right, but Dad gets first chance this time to be leader during our wonderful We Kids March. Speaking of Dads, great picture of Laura, Emily, Sarah, and Dad and Mom. Thank you very much for sending this in. I appreciate this. And I especially like the big smile on the daddy in this picture. Rules to our wonderful We Kids March. Thanks for sending this in. Number one, feet in time with the music. Number two, knees up high, please. Number three, as usual, if you're a daddy-sized, a big marcher, please watch out for little marchers. And number four, be sure to watch out for the T-bone players during our wonderful We Kids March. And they're off to a wonderful start in this thing.

0: Mama?
1: Behind Pops, please. Father's Day edition of our wonderful Wee Kids March. Here comes Joanna. Andrew, good marching. Chloe, you're an excellent marcher. Here comes Kayla. Daniel and Alyssa go marching by. And there are the A kids, Olivia, Andrew. Good marching here. Tori, you're an excellent marcher. And watch out, daddies, for the trombone players. Well, it has to do with the altitude of a tall daddy, you know. Kaylee goes marching by. Allie and Reese, excellent marching in our wonderful Wee Kids March. All right, gently now. Not quite so high on the knees. Dads, you're doing an excellent job leading in this thing. Oh, and there goes a mommy. He's turned it over to a mommy to lead for a bit. Erica, nice marching. Never too old to march in our wonderful Wee Kids March. Gently, Cora. Jean Lowe.

0: Tatiai, good marching. Here comes Lawrence. Angel K, I like the way you march, sweet kid. Ready to put those knees up high? Because the music is going to get big. Anne goes marching through. Mackenzie, excellent marching. Good marching, Jennifer. There goes Christopher. And Luke, the homeschooling Luke, is in the home stretch here. Excellent marching. Michaela, Lydia, nice marching in our wonderful Wee Kids March. Daddies, you're doing great. Let's make it a strong finish now. Terrific marching. With some terrific daddies leading, and you may be seated.
1: Hello there, little guavas. You know, when I was a little boy, and it would be very hot on the island, I would sing this song to make me feel cool and contented. Let us sing it for you. If I am not happy with what I have, I will never be happy with what I want. If I am not happy with what I have, I will never be happy with what I want.

0: do it what I want.
1: It's the truth, man.
2: It is the truth, man. Be sure to say thank you to God for who you are, for what He has given to you, especially the people He has put into your life. During this time of the year, say thank you, God, for that daddy God has given to you. If you have a daddy, I'm a daddy, and I'm blessed to be one. Mr. Nick here with Wee Kids. Here's a note that's come in from a little guy by the name of Caleb Wade. Little help from Mom, I suspect. Dear Mr. Nick, just a note to let you know how much my mama and I enjoy listening to Wee Kids on Saturday morning. We march around the house together and listen to all of the names of the kids that you say hello to and pick for march leaders. Maybe someday I'll get to hear my name too. Have you, Caleb Wade? Your program is the highlight of all the kids' stories, the one that I don't like to miss. Mama and Daddy are so thankful that they don't have to turn off the radio when you start to play the songs for Wee Kids. Thank you for investing your time into Wee Kids. God will bless you for helping us grow into His kids. God bless. And thank you, little Caleb, for writing this. These are encouraging words. Thank you, Mama or Papa, for helping out with that, too. If you'd like to send me a note, I would be delighted to hear from you. My mailing address is Mr. Nick,

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1: From John 14, verse 2. In my Father's house are many mansions. I go to prepare a place for

0: that's a good reminder of John 14:2.
1: Many mansions in my father's house.
0: Oh, Tiffany, thank you so much for singing on We Kids.

which, as the Bible puts it in Romans 3:23, all of us, all have sinned and fall short of the glory of God. Yes, we can laugh about Pobuddy's Nerfix, but the sin problem is a big problem that can only be fixed, that can only be washed away with the blood of the Lord Jesus Christ, who died on the cross for your sin, for my sin. Youngster, we need to know that so that we can come to God through His Son, the Lord Jesus Christ, and ask for heart cleansing. That's the message of the Bible and the message of we kids as well. Speaking of the Bible and speaking of Bible time, remember the slinky, sneaky, sly, snaky trick that happened in the third chapter of Genesis? Remember Eve and then Adam eating the fruit that God told them not to eat from the tree of the knowledge of good and evil? And in the New Testament, James 1:13, this good verse to remember, let no one say when he is tempted, I am being tempted by God, for God cannot be tempted by evil, and he himself does not tempt anyone. James 1:13. And that's true because God is perfect. He is holy. He doesn't have anything to do with sin. He can't stand sin. But he's made a way for sin to be washed out of our hearts once again through his Son, the Lord Jesus Christ. Good, good news. I hope you've heard that clearly during this half hour of We Kids. What is this? What is this? Wow, could I be flying out in style? I've never quite seen anything like this before, but that doesn't hurt to give it a try. Let's see if I can get into this thing. I think it'll fit. Remember, kiddo, we're moving here. God loves you, and I love you too. I truly, duly do.

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3: These mosquitoes are driving me crazy.
4: Patience, Mark. They become like a cloud before a storm. Listen to that thunder. The storm isn't far off. At least it'll drive the mosquitoes away. How are you doing, Brother Paul?
5: We'll be in Perga soon, and I can rest.
4: Perhaps we'd better rest a week or two before making another journey. And you're not well at all. Watch it. Here, I'll brace you up.
5: Thanks, Barnabas. We have just one more pass to go through. I'll make it. Listen.
3: What's wrong?
5: A rumbling sound. Far away up in the mountains. Above the ravine.
4: I hear it too.
5: Quick. Quick up that cliff. We have to get out of this ravine fast. A flash flood is coming.
3: Flash flood? It can't be.
5: We have only seconds. Here. Help me, Barnabas.
4: The rain's made the rocks very slippery.
5: We must get up that cliff.
4: Mark, get under his other arm. There. Up we go.
3: I'm slipping.
4: Look, the flood's coming down upon us. Hurry.
5: Yes, hurry.
6: Hello, everyone, and welcome. I'm Aunt Carol.
7: And I'm Uncle Dan. We're glad to be with you again.
6: As you heard from our preview, we have another exciting story from the time of the early Christian church for you.
7: It was a time when most of the world had not yet heard about Jesus. To take the message far and wide, adventuresome and brave missionaries journeyed to many different places, often suffering great hardships.
6: Today's story takes place in Asia Minor, or what is now known as Turkey. It's a wild, mountainous region with towns scattered among valleys and along the coast. Paul had lived most of his life in Tarsus, at the southeastern corner of Turkey, so that's where he wanted to begin his missionary journeys.
7: It sounds like it was very rugged country that didn't make for comfortable travel, to say the least.
6: Mm-hmm.
7: It's amazing that Paul accomplished all that traveling and preaching.
6: I believe he was able to do it because of his great love for the Lord. He relied on Christ's promise, "My grace is sufficient for you, for my power is made perfect in weakness."
7: It's a good thing because Paul faced many dangers in his travels.
6: That's true, Uncle Dan. So let's join him now in our story, Adventures in Stormy Mountains.
4: Almighty God, give us strength to escape this flood.
3: Just a little more, Uncle Barnabas.
5: Careful, men. Don't slip now.
4: There. We're at the top.
3: We made it.
5: Praise be to God.
4: Look at those rocks and trees the flood is carrying down the ravine.
3: We wouldn't have stood a chance. We should never have come this way in the first place.
4: Paul, you're shivering. Here, take my cloak. It's a little wet, but it'll protect you.
5: Thank you, Brother Barnabas.
4: We'd better get you to shelter.
5: There's a trail going above the river. We can take that back to Perga.
4: The storm's dying down, too. Come, Mark, let's get Paul to shelter.
8: As summer drew near, the coastal town of Perga became hot and steamy. The marshes nearby produced mosquitoes and gnats without limit.
4: Well, Mark, it's time to pack up again. Paul wants to go over the Taurus Mountains and to the cities of the upper plain.
3: Well, that's even worse than here. Doesn't he realize the dangers? Robbers in the passes? Snowstorms in the mountains?
4: I'm sure he does.
3: There are runaway slaves, too, who make their living with the knife. There are some armed Roman patrols, but not enough to stop all of them. No one in his right mind would travel those roads unless he's well protected.
4: You must remember, Mark, that Paul has a special mission from the Lord.
3: And the trails are slippery and the cliffs steep. They say the snow in the mountains is melting fast and the rivers are treacherous.
4: Mark, I don't think any of those dangers would persuade Paul to change his mind. Besides, we can't stay here much longer with the heat of summer coming. Already families in Perga are packing to go to their summer homes in the mountains.
3: Then let's return to Jerusalem. There are many in Israel who need to hear the good news.
5: What's that, Mark? Return to Jerusalem?
9: Mark thinks we should return to Antioch in Syria or Jerusalem.
5: In a few days, we leave for Antioch and Pisidia over the mountains.
3: But that's over 100 miles away, over rough, rocky roads.
5: The Lord will guide us as he has done in the past.
3: It's a foolish plan. We're going to die before we get there. I'm going back to Jerusalem.
9: Stick with us, Mark. We need you. We need your personal memories of Jesus and your able pen. Remember the miracles on Cyprus?
5: Yes.
9: The Lord will take care of us.
5: A soldier of the cross can endure any hardship, Mark. The cities to the north are on the great trade routes. From there, our message can go to dozens of countries. But if you're afraid, you may go back. I can't stop you.
3: I have to go back to Jerusalem on the next ship.
9: Mark, don't leave us.
3: I'm going to pack my things.
5: No man, having put his hand to the plow and looking back, is fit to be a missionary for the Lord.
9: We must be patient with him, Paul. He's just a young man.
5: You're too easy on him because he's your relative.
9: I still believe he'll become a great missionary.
5: But not with me. Now we'd better prepare to leave in a few days.
9: All right. I'm going to miss Mark.
8: Mark caught a ship and left for Jerusalem. A little later, Paul and Barnabas prepared to go into the mountains. Many of the families of Perga were also leaving for the mountains, taking their cattle with them to the summer pastures.
9: I've arranged for us to go with that caravan to the mountain pastures. There, perhaps we can join a merchant caravan going to Antioch.
5: Oh, very good. That'll make it a more pleasant journey.
9: And safer.
5: Yes.
9: That's the signal for the caravan to start.
5: Ah, just look at those peaks. So refreshing. I can hardly wait to get there.
10: Hee-yah! Hee-yah! Let's go! Let's go!
8: The caravan left the city behind and slowly made its way up out of the valley. Within a few days, they were in the forests of oaks and firs. When they came to green meadows, some of the travelers left the caravan for their summer homes, often only small houses made from clay, rocks, and branches. Further into the mountains, they came to waterfalls and rushing streams. They crossed on wobbling rope and stick bridges. Several times they had to wade through icy streams. There were days when the journey was pleasant, with a multitude of birds filling the forests of cedars, junipers, and cypresses with song, and the bees flitting from jasmine to laurel to violets. There were also days when the icy wind whistled through the mountain passes. The travelers clutched their sheepskin coats tight to their necks and kept plodding onward. At night, the travelers built large fires and huddled close to the warmth, wrapping themselves in wool blankets or sheepskins.
9: Oh, it's good to have this blazing fire.
5: Oh, I'm sure it'll be freezing tonight, so we better make sure.

0: 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Here, Barnabas, have some cheese and bread.
1: Mmm. A meal fit for a king.
2: Crawling in. We'll have to be up before the sun.
1: I hope we come to a bigger caravan tomorrow. Mm-hmm. Ours is down to just a few families and merchants. Not safe enough. Paul? Paul, are you asleep already?
3: After 5 or 6 days in the mountains, the missionaries emerged on the central plain and into the province of Galatia. The road became more crowded as caravans headed for Antioch of Pisidia and other towns. For several days, Paul and Barnabas walked north beside a beautiful lake where hundreds of storks and cranes waded in the clear water and hunted fish in the marshes. North of the lake, at the foot of the mountains, they came to Antioch of Pisidia, also called Antioch of the Hills.
2: Oh, we're here, Barnabas. We made it.
1: I don't know how, Paul.
2: I couldn't have done it without your help and the Lord's.
1: Tell me about this Antioch.
2: Well, it's very much a Greek city, but the Romans have an outpost here. Many well-traveled roads cross here, and there's a good-sized Jewish settlement with a synagogue. I think we can establish a strong Christian church here. And from here, the good news will go far and wide.
1: So we go first to our Jewish brothers.
2: That's right. Now come, let's find a place to stay. The Sabbath is near.
3: Early on the Sabbath, Paul and Barnabas entered the synagogue. They placed the veils called talis over their heads, signifying they were Jews, and sat down in the seats for visiting rabbis. The worshippers didn't often have visiting rabbis, and this caused some excitement.
4: I wonder who they are.
5: They look like true Israelites.
6: They sit in the seats of the rabbis.
7: Perhaps they're from Jerusalem.
8: It's too early for them to collect the temple tax.
9: Hush! Here comes our Hassan.
10: Brothers, welcome to our humble synagogue. Where are you from?
1: I am Barnabas of Cyprus and Jerusalem, and this is Rabbi Paul of Tarsus, who has studied under the famous Gamaliel in Jerusalem and for a time was a member of the council.
11: Rabbis from Jerusalem?
5: Studied under the great Gamaliel?
8: Something of great importance must bring them here.
10: Brothers, we are honored. If you wish to say something to the people, you may do so now.
2: Well, I thank you for the privilege. I see also that you have many God-fearers here.
10: Yes, many of the Gentiles in Antioch have come to know the true God.
2: Very good. I'll begin. Men of Israel and all others here who reverence God, the God of this nation, Israel, chose our ancestors and honored them in Egypt by gloriously leading them out of their slavery. And he nursed them through 40 years of wandering around in the wilderness. Then he destroyed 7 nations in Canaan and gave Israel their land as an inheritance.
3: Paul related the story of Israel and then brought it around to Jesus.
2: It is one of King David's descendants, Jesus, who is God's Savior of Israel.
6: Jesus of Nazareth?
11: That can't be.
12: He died on the cross.
7: The leaders of Jerusalem said he was an imposter.
2: But God brought Jesus back to life again. And he was seen many times during the next few days by the men who had accompanied him to Jerusalem from Galilee. These men have constantly testified to this in public places.
8: How can that be?
6: Tell us more.
12: It's just a story.
2: Brothers, listen. In this man Jesus, there's forgiveness of your sins. Everyone who trusts in him is freed from all guilt and declared righteous, something the Jewish law could never do.
7: No, that's blasphemy.
11: That Paul is a false messenger.
13: You mean the Gentiles don't have to become Jews to find God?
2: Brothers, be careful, brothers. Don't let the prophet's words apply to you when they said, "Look and perish, you despisers of truth, for I am doing something in your day." Something that you won't believe when you hear it announced.
10: The service is over. Go on home, everyone.
3: And when the Jews were gone out of the synagogue, the Gentiles besought that these words might be preached to them the next Sabbath.
6: Paul and Barnabas, come with us.
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And many rejoiced in the good news of God's love. Throughout the week, Paul and Barnabas visited with many.

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2: 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I love the quiz sheets. They were so fun, and they taught me some stuff I didn't know. Your story hour has some neat stuff. He is my savior. He is in my heart today.
1: Ah, what a great letter, Aunt Carol.
2: Mm-hmm.
1: We certainly love getting letters like this one.
2: Yes, we do. Bethany's letter was enclosed with her first two completed quiz sheets from our Adventures in the Holy Bible Club.
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3: Paul and Barnabas crossed the dangerous Taurus Mountains to go to the city of Antioch in Pisidia. There they preached in the Jewish synagogue and attracted many people, both Jews and non-Jews. Paul was invited to speak again the following Sabbath. When the day came, the synagogue was overflowing, with people crowding into doorways in the street. Cobblers, farmers, merchants, entertainers, priests, and people from all walks of life came to hear Paul's strange story of the Messiah who died and came back to life.
4: Hush! Paul's about to speak.
5: Quiet, quiet. I don't want to miss anything.
6: Brothers, I've come to tell you that Christ has made us free. By the help of the Holy Spirit, we can count on Christ's death to clear away our sins and make us right with God. Dear brothers, you've been given freedom. Not freedom to do wrong, but freedom to love and serve each other.
7: You are not a true follower of Abraham.
6: Brothers.
7: You do not speak of the law.
6: Brothers, you must listen to the words of the Messiah who lives. It was necessary that this good news from God should be given first to you Jews. But since you've rejected it and shown yourselves unworthy of eternal life, well, we will offer it to the Gentiles.
8: Thank you, Paul.
9: We listen to you. We believe you.
8: Yes, Paul.
6: This is as the Lord commanded when he said, I have made you a light to the Gentiles, to lead them from the farthest corners of the earth to my salvation.
8: Praise God.
10: We can now come to him.
11: You mean we don't have to become Jews first to know God?
6: Since Christ came, there's neither Jew nor Greek. Slave nor free man, for you are all one in Jesus Christ.
12: Away with you.
13: Get rid of him.
14: He is cursed with a demon. Don't let him darken our synagogue again.
3: The Gentiles cheered as Paul stepped off the platform and walked out. Crowds gathered around him in the square outside. They rejoiced in Paul's message and told it to their friends and family. But trouble was brewing. Some of the Jewish leaders in Antioch hated Paul for taking away so many people from their control. They laid a plot to get rid of the missionaries. First, they talked to some of the influential women in the city.
15: You are all God-fearing women in this city, and you know how important it is for your families that we keep our Jewish religion pure.
16: That's right. There is only one God.
17: We must be firm in our religion.
15: How would you like it, however, if there were no restrictions? If the sons and daughters of slaves and pagans mingled with your sons and daughters, and everyone was equal.
17: Terrible. That's blasphemy.
16: It would destroy our religion.
17: It would wreck our families.
15: Well, that is what that false messenger from Jerusalem teaches. Saul says there is no difference.

0: difference between Jews and Gentiles. He is stirring up the pagans against God-fearing people like you. He will destroy what you hold so dear. He will destroy the peace of our city.
1: Well, we better do something. I'm going to tell my husband. He's mayor of the city.
2: I'll tell my husband, too, and my brothers. We'll get rid of these criminals.
3: Soon, an angry mob gathered outside of the meeting place of Paul and Barnabas.
4: There's a mob outside, Paul, and they're growing angry.
5: I have no fear.
6: But it's a mob of ruffians who better flee.
7: It isn't safe here any longer.
5: But we can't run like scared rabbits. We're messengers of the Lord Jesus.
8: There are many other cities that need your message, brothers. You've taught us well. We can take care of ourselves.
4: He's right, Paul. The Lord himself said, when you are persecuted in one city, flee to the next.
5: All right. All right, I hate to run. But I guess it's best. But we'll be back, brothers. We'll be back, for you are our sons in the Lord, and we love you.
3: Paul and Barnabas stepped outside. The angry mob surrounded them and shoved and pushed them through the streets of Antioch until they were out of town. The new believers tried their best to stop the mob from harming their beloved teachers, but they were powerless. Finally, the mob let the missionaries go.
9: There! You're out of our city now! Stay out!
10: Don't ever come back!
11: Next time we won't be so gentle!
2: We won't have your kind in our city!
12: Now get going or we'll stone you!
13: Right. Stone them! Kicking off their sandals
1: and slapping them together!
5: We have done our duty to tell you the good news. See to it, then. We are not guilty. The dust of our feet shall be a judgment against you and your city.
14: Away with you!
8: Barnabas, we'll walk away with you and make sure none of the mob try to harm you. And it'll give us a few more hours to spend with you.
5: I'll never forget your care and love for me, brothers. We live by the Holy Spirit's power, so let us follow his leading in every part of our lives. I trust the Lord that you will grow and be strong in the faith.
3: Paul and Barnabas were on the road again. This time a military highway to the town of Iconium, about 3 or 4 days' journey by foot.
5: There it is, Barnabas, the city of Iconium, founded by Roman soldiers many years ago.
4: I'm glad to see it after all those dry roads we've been on. It looks so green.
5: A lot of gardens and vineyards.
4: Who's that running toward us? Oh. It looks like he knows us.
15: Oh, blessed be God. I've been watching for you too.
4: Blessed be God. And you are?
15: Onesiphorus of Iconium. I've heard from friends of the good news you bring. You must stay at my house while you're in Iconium. It is a humble place, but you'll be more comfortable there than at the inn.
4: That's very kind of you.
15: Yes. Then come with me. I also am a God-fearer, so I go to the synagogue. I hope you can bring us the reading and sermon this Sabbath.
5: I'm sure we can, unless the Hazan has been poisoned by some of the Jewish leaders in Antioch.
3: Paul and Barnabas stayed in Iconium for almost a year. More and more people came to their meetings. They could not meet in the synagogue for long, however, because the leaders would not allow it. But according to tradition, Onesiphorus' house became the first Christian church in Iconium. Friends, neighbors, slaves, and masters gathered there to hear the good news of Jesus.
5: In Christ, there is eternal life. Forgiveness of your sins, peace with yourself and with God. Christ Jesus died for our sins, just as God our Father planned, and rescued us from this evil world in which we live. All glory to God through all the ages of eternity.
16: Glory to God. Amen.
3: The message of hope brought joy to the listeners' hearts. Also, many miracles happened at the hands of Paul and Barnabas.
17: I've been healed.
18: I was crippled, but look at me. I can walk. I can run.
17: I can see. I was blind, but now I can see.
19: I can hear. I was deaf from birth, but now I can hear.
20: Jesus has healed me. Praise his name.
2: Praise the name of Jesus.
3: But there were some who did not like what they saw and heard. Instead, they were filled with hatred and jealousy.
10: We must stop the works of these two blasphemers, or else the whole city will turn to them. And where would our ancient traditions be then?
13: The more we try to stop them, the more people go to hear them. There must be some way to rid ourselves of these pests.
10: We've taken them before the city rulers, but they couldn't do anything. So what can we do?
13: There must be a way.
0: There is a way. We will stir up a mob. There are many idlers in the marketplace. We will demand that Paul and Barnabas be brought before the rulers.
10: But we've brought them before the rulers already, and they just let them go with a warning.
0: Ah, but before Paul and Barnabas can be brought before them, the mob will grow so angry that they will stone the two imposters.
14: Very good.
3: So, one day as Paul is speaking,
0: "Let's stop these false teachers. They cause strife and division in our great city. They cause our citizens to follow some other king rather than Caesar. Bring them before the court. Try them for treason."
21: "But we've done nothing wrong. Your city rulers have said so before."
0: "But they want to see you again. Will you come with us quietly? They have ordered it."
15: "Paul, what? Don't go. There's a man here who told me of their plot. What? You'll never get a chance to get to the rulers. The mob will stone you on the way."
21: "But then what should I do?"
15: "We can get you out of the city safely."
21: "You mean flee? I can't run like a frightened dog. What will become of all the new believers here?"
15: "You must leave us in God's hands."
21: "Very well. But by God's grace, we'll return."
3: So again, Paul and Barnabas fled from a mob, leaving Iconium for another city. But behind them, they left a strong group of believers, the first Christian church in that area. The good news of Jesus Christ was changing the hearts and lives of people in even remote places in the mountain cities of Asia Minor. For Paul and Barnabas, in those stormy mountains, there were many more adventures for Christ to come.
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0: And Uncle Dan saying,
1: 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See you.

0: 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Well, from that broadcasting tower on the nearest hill, right? Hi, I'm Joni Erickson Tada, and in a world where information crisscrosses the globe overnight, God gives us the world of Christian radio as one of the most effective ways to send forth the good news. 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
6: 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Oh, I shouldn't have said that. 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
7: Said what?
8: Brownies? She can't give you brownies. She knows they're my favorite.
9: I'm Miss Jean. 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Hi, and welcome to another adventure in Discovery Mountain. Now, it looks like Principal Reeder is enjoying some quiet in his office at Discovery Mountain Academy this morning. I'm glad that he has this quiet time because, well, things are going to be chaotic at the academy soon enough. Judah and Gracie's parents have been separated for a few years now. Do you remember when they moved to Discovery Mountain with their mom? Well, you can listen to that story and the beginning of Miss Michelle's Cafe back in season 7. It's called You Belong. Well, Gracie has high hopes that her parents' separation is almost over. Will her expectations be met? We'll soon find out, but first, let's enjoy the quiet with Reeder. Listen to what he's reading. It's a big clue to how we'll exercise our faith together in this season called Keep Watch. Let's visit the Academy for today's episode called Twinning.
10: Good morning, Midnight. Here's some breakfast for you. Your water is looking a little green again. More algae growth in the aquarium. Note to self, figure out what to do about that algae. Now, a little quiet time. Now, where did I leave off reading yesterday? Here it is. Genesis, chapter 27. Now, it came to pass when Isaac was old and his eyes were so dim that he could not see, that he called to Esau, his older son, and said to him,
11: Good morning, Mr. Reeder, sir.
10: Oh, Jake, good morning. You're here awfully early. I was just,
11: I'm here early because today is the big day.
10: The big day? Is there an assembly I'm forgetting? A visit from the school board? Oh, dear.
11: No, Principal Reeder. It's when Olivia starts.
10: Oh, yes. Well, of course, Jake. I talked to Mr. Graham yesterday, and everything is ready for her.
11: I still can't believe that my very own sister is going to be a substitute teacher.
10: Well, Olivia is very well qualified, Jake. Thank you for recommending her.
11: And, well, you know, if Mr. Graham decides not to come back to Discovery Mountain from vacation...
10: Vacation? Jake, Mr. Graham is going away for a few weeks of teacher training, not vacation.
11: So he still likes being a teacher?
10: Oh, yes, Jake. He's coming back. Olivia is a temporary substitute. Have you got that?
11: Well, but there's always the chance that he...
10: Temporary.
11: Fine, temporary. I'm just so excited there's going to be another Donovan to shape and guide young minds to a brighter tomorrow.
10: Well, yes, Mrs. Olson will be a great addition.
11: Who?
10: Jake, your sister, Olivia Olson.
11: Oh, right! She should have really kept her maiden name, you know.
10: Well, Jake, that sounds like a family matter. Now, don't you worry. Everything is ready for her.
11: All right, well, I'm here awfully early.
10: There's nothing like the quiet of a school day before all the chaos begins.
11: Oh, Principal Reeder, I interrupted you.
10: Aw, that's all right, Jake. I'm plenty used to interruptions.
11: Well, since you're already interrupted, I wanted to ask you about my laptop. Any word yet?
10: Oh, right. Yeah, thanks for the reminder. I'll find out when we have the money in the budget to replace your laptop. It's still working, right?
11: It works. Barely.
10: All right, Jake. I'll find out for you.
11: All righty. Thanks, Mr. Reader, sir. Bye!
10: You're welcome, Jake. Note to self. Look up budget for computer equipment. Oh, I'd better write this down or I'll never remember. There. Now, where was I? He called Esau, his older son, and said to him, "My son." And he answered him, "Here I am. Behold, now I am old."
9: As Principal Reader read from Genesis, someone far, far away was reading the same chapter of the Bible. It was a story he read often, and for good reason.
12: Jacob said to his father, "I am Esau, your firstborn. I have done just as you told me. Please arise, sit and eat of my game, that your soul may bless me." "Ah, Jacob, did you have to do that? It's God's timing. You should have waited for his timing."
13: "Are you talking to yourself again?"
12: "Oh, hi, honey. You know I'm my second favorite person to talk to."
13: "Yeah? Who's your first?"
12: "Well, I'm looking at her."
13: "My husband, the wise guy."
12: "So now I'm wise and handsome."
13: "And humble."
12: "Humble? Well, life has humbled me."
13: "Are you back on that topic again?"
12: "I was just reading in Genesis, and..."
13: "Back in chapter 27? Evan..."
12: "I can't help it. I keep going back to the story. Jacob, Esau, the deception, the separation."
13: "And it all feels a little too familiar. I know, hon."
12: "If I could go back in time, I'd do things differently."
13: "I know. We can't go back. But..."
12: "But?"
13: "Did you get my text?"
12: No. Let me see. Where's my phone? Here it is."
13: "So I found it online just this morning. It popped up in my feed. Evan, it can't be a coincidence."
12: "Let's see. It looks like a for sale ad."
13: "Mm-hmm."
12: "For sale. Own your own small business. If you love animals, Rachel..."
13: "Evan, he's selling it."
12: "But Rachel, I've told you, I can't go back."
13: "Evan, just think about it."
12: "He'd never forgive me."
13: "You don't know if you don't try. So think about it."
12: "Rachel, your client's here."
13: "Yeah, I hear her. Evan, pray about it."
12: "All right. Could you close my door on your way out?"
13: "Mm-hmm."
12: "Pray about it? I've been praying about them for 20 years. Own your own small business. If you love animals. Lord, is it time? After all these years? Please show me your timing."
9: We haven't met Evan and Rachel before. We'll learn how they fit our story later, but right now, let's join Gracie at the cafe.
14: Judah, you remember that, right?
15: "Oh, yeah. That was so funny."
16: "You always were a funny kid, Judah."
14: "He had his Hot Wheels all lined up, and I didn't even realize it."
17: "Hi, Gracie."
18: "Hi, Brianna, my favorite cousin."
17: "Hi. You're cheery."
18: "Yep. Things are looking up."
17: "Looking up? Okay.
6: Hey, I have that same journal.
18: Oh, really? I love the verse on the cover.
6: Oh, me too. Jeremiah 29:11.
18: For I know the thoughts that I think towards you, says the Lord. Thoughts of peace and not of evil, to give you a future and a hope.
6: A future and a hope. Let's see if I can find mine. Yep, here it is. Look.
18: Oh, you're right. We're journal twins.
6: We're winning at twinning. Oh, I shouldn't have said that. Oops.
18: Said what?
6: Huh? Oh, nothing. Never mind.
16: Here, girls. Could you take these to Mrs. Olson, please?
6: Sure, Uncle John. What are they?
16: Apple Day bars. We baked them for her to welcome her to Discovery Mountain.
6: I'll take them. Jake's sister is going to be my substitute teacher. Is she anything like Jake?
18: Oh, no. She's the opposite.
6: Oh, well, that's good, right? I mean, I like Chaplain Jake, but he's an unusual teacher.
16: I think that Olivia will be a lot more traditional than her brother.
6: I guess I'll meet her soon.
16: All right, have a good day at school, girls.
18: Brianna, did you see that?
6: See what?
18: My dad. Have you ever seen him so happy?
6: Uncle John? He seemed about the same as normal to me.
18: No way, he is way happier.
6: Well, you're his daughter. I'll take your word for it.
18: Brianna, it's finally happening.
6: Gracie, I told you last night, don't get your hopes up.
18: Ever since my mom and Judah went on that college visiting trip, my dad has been here every week.
6: Well, your dad covered for your mom and finally learned how to run the cafe. And I learned not to run the cash register.
18: Right, leave that to Hattie and me.
6: Gladly.
18: When my parents get back together, I wonder if my dad will quit his job at Billsby Builders.
6: Gracie.
18: I can't wait to be a family again.
15: A family again? When did we stop being a family?
18: Oh, Judah, you see how happy Dad is, right?
15: Yeah.
18: We're going to be a family again.
15: Gracie.
6: Come on, Gracie. Let's get to school so I can give these Apple Day bars to Mrs. Olson.
15: Ooh, Apple Day bars. Give me one. I'll eat it on the way to school.
6: Judah, you can't steal my new teacher surprise. Go get one from the kitchen.
15: Fine. Mom, are there any Apple Day bars left?
6: Come on, let's go or we'll be late.
18: Okay. Bye, Mom. Bye, Dad.
14: See you tonight, girls. Have a good day at school.
17: Hey, Gracie. I'm supposed to work tomorrow afternoon. Do you think you could cover the cash register for me?
18: I can't wait.
17: Gracie?
18: Oh, sorry, Hattie. What did you say?
17: I said, could you work for me tomorrow after school?
18: Oh, sure.
17: Thanks, I'll owe you one. Hey, you guys have the same tennis shoes.
6: We do? Hey, we do.
18: Cute.
17: Twinning on purpose?
6: What? No, why would we do that?
17: It was just a joke.
6: Oh, a joke. See you, Hattie.
17: Bye. Something isn't quite right with those two.
9: Hattie's right. Brianna is acting a bit strange, and Gracie seems lost in her thoughts. Let's see how their day at school is going right after this.
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9: Let's find out how Olivia, or should I say Mrs. Olson, does on her first day.
18: Hi, Brianna.
6: Hi, Mia. So our sub starts today. Is she anything like Jake?
18: No, they're opposites.
6: Okay.
18: Oh, here she is.
20: Good morning, everyone. Find your seats, please. Well, 7th and 8th grade class, I'm happy to officially meet you. I am...
21: Olivia Donovan, substitute teacher extraordinaire. My sister, Olivia Donovan, is going to be the best substitute teacher you've ever had.
20: Olivia Olson, thank you for the rousing welcome, Chaplain Jake. I am Mrs. Olson, and I do hope to be...
21: the best substitute ever.
20: Chaplain Jake, I have a question for you. Could you help me in the hall for a moment?
21: Yes, indeedy, sis.
20: Thank you, Chaplain Jake. Class, I'll be right back. Jake, what are you doing?
11: Welcoming you.
20: Oh, Jake. This is my first impression with the kids. They need to respect me as their teacher.
11: Well, I told them you'll be the best substitute ever.
20: Look, you're my brother and I love you, but we have to be professional. You'll notice I called you Chaplain Jake.
11: Yes, and I... Oh, dear.
20: Exactly.
11: So I shouldn't call you sis?
20: No.
11: Oh, I'm sorry. I'm just so happy that you're here at my school.
20: I know. I'm excited about it, too. But we'll have lots of time to catch up after school hours.
11: Okay, fine. We'll keep it professional. You know, I was here before the sun was up. I wanted to make sure everything was perfect for you.
20: Everything is perfect. Oh, Jake, you're always so extra.
11: Hey, I take that as a compliment.
20: Of course you do. Jake, did you sleep in your jacket?
11: No, why?
20: Oh, well, it just looks a little wrinkled.
11: Really? Well, this is my favorite teacher jacket.
20: I see. Sorry, I didn't mean to insult your favorite jacket.
11: Well, it is old and it needs a few repairs, I'll admit that, but it still works, but barely.
20: All right. Well, Jake, we can talk about it more after school.
11: All right, Mrs. Olson. Have a good class.
20: Bye, Jake. All right, class, let's try that again.
0: Mrs. Olson?
20: Oh, yes. You are...
0: Brianna Harris. My Aunt Michelle made you some apple day bars.
20: Oh, well, thank you. Well, class, I don't know if I'll be the best substitute teacher you've ever had, but if these apple bars taste as good as they smell, you may just be the best substitute class ever. Now, where were we?
9: Next door in Mrs. Lee's classroom, Gracie felt like the school day would never end.
1: So, class, what happened next? Class? Was anyone listening to the story when I read it? Harold? Logan? Really? Neither of you? Gracie?
22: Mrs. Lee, I was listening. I just don't remember what happened next.
1: Well, thank you, Lana. At least someone was listening. Well, that's all for today. Now, tomorrow, when you're getting ready for school, don't forget your listening ears, okay?
22: Mrs. Lee?
1: I know, Lana. You were listening. Thank you.
22: You're welcome.
1: Class dismissed. Gracie.
23: Yes, Mrs. Lee?
1: Could you stay for a minute?
23: Sure. Lana, I'll video call you later to tell you what happens tonight.
22: Gracie?
23: It's going to happen. I'll tell you about it.
22: All right.
1: Harold, take your math book. You need to finish your missing work, please.
23: Mrs. Lee, did I tell you the good news?
1: Gracie, you've been very distracted all day.
23: I'm sorry. I just can't believe my parents are getting back together.
1: They are?
23: Yeah, it's not official yet, but I just know it. I can't stop thinking about it.
1: Ah, I see. Gracie, you missed most of what I said in class today.
23: I'm sorry.
1: You're one of my best students, and now you're behind in reading, social studies, and math.
23: I'll catch up.
1: Gracie, it's fun to imagine. God gave us our imaginations, but what if what you're hoping for doesn't happen?
23: It has to. My dad is so happy.
1: When parents separate, things often feel complicated.
24: Gracie, you ready to go?
23: Be there in a minute.
1: Gracie, maybe you should talk to your mom about this.
23: Okay, good idea. Bye, Mrs. Lee.
1: Bye, Gracie. Dear Lord, please protect her heart.
0: Hey, Gracie, come on. I have to tell you all about Mrs. Olson. She's a great teacher. Hey, that's my hat.
23: This? Nope. I found it in my desk today.
0: Look, let's see. Where are you? Oh, look, I have the same one.
23: We're twinning again.
0: Twinning? I can't believe it. Just like your dad.
23: My dad?
0: What? Oh, I did not just say that.
23: Brianna, what do you mean?
0: Oh, I knew I couldn't keep the family secret. I told my mom she should never have told me.
23: Wait. What family secret?
0: I'm not supposed to tell you.
23: Tell me what?
0: That your dad has a twin brother. Oops,
23: A twin brother? What?
9: John Harris has a twin brother? That would be a huge family secret. We'll find out if it's true right after this.
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9: Gracie has been daydreaming all day about her family's happy future. Could Brianna be right? Does her family have a secret? Let's find out.
3: Gracie, please don't tell your dad that I told you. I beg you.
23: Brianna, quit begging me. I told you the whole way home from school. You're wrong. So there's nothing to tell.
3: Gracie, your parents are so nice letting me live with you. I don't want to have to leave Discovery Mountain and Mia and all my new friends and...
23: Brianna, stop it.
3: I'm so sorry.
23: Just stop it. Everything is finally going perfect in my family. My parents are getting back together and nothing you say can change that.
3: I just...
4: Girls, dinner is ready.
3: Okay, don't say a word.
23: Nothing to say.
3: Okay, that's good, right?
23: Coming, Mom. Mom, it smells good. What did you make?
5: Good. I made grilled cheese sandwiches and tomato soup. Have a seat.
23: We always sit at the counter. The cafe is quiet. Can you sit at a booth?
5: Oh, well, sure.
3: I'll carry the plates over, Aunt Michelle.
5: Thanks, Brianna.
23: Where are Daddy and Judah?
5: Well, Judah's at Wyatt's house, but Daddy's right over there.
23: Daddy, come sit with us.
5: All right, I've got the soup bowls. Gracie, could you grab the water glasses?
16: Sitting down on the job now, are we?
5: Hattie can take care of the customers. Let's sit.
16: All right. Soup smells delicious.
23: Daddy, you sit next to Mom.
5: Okay. Slide your journal out of the way and make room for some yummy food. Brianna, will you say the blessing?
3: Me? Why?
5: Well, only if you want to. I can pray.
3: Okay.
5: Dear Lord, thank you for this food and the chance to sit and enjoy a Harris family dinner. In Jesus' name, amen.
23: Amen.
16: Brianna, how are you liking Discovery Mountain?
3: Me? Oh, I love it. Please don't make me leave.
16: Okay, I hadn't planned on it.
5: We're happy to have you, Brianna.
23: So, this is nice, right? Eating as a family?
5: Yes.
23: Mom and Dad, I'm really glad you're happy.
5: Oh? Thank you, Gracie.
23: And that you're getting back together.
5: Oh, now Gracie.
16: Back together? No, we're getting a divorce.
23: A divorce? But...
5: Now, Gracie, we should talk.
23: But I... How could you?
16: She didn't really think we'd get back together, did she?
5: Clearly she did, John. You could have waited until we had a chance to talk to her.
16: Oh, yeah, you're probably right.
5: You didn't have to blurt it out like that.
16: You're right.
5: Yeah.
16: I said you're right.
5: Fine.
16: Fine.
3: I think I'll go check on Gracie.
5: Sorry. Sure. Thank you, Brianna.
16: Can I sit on the other side of the booth now?
5: Please.
16: Gracie left her journal.
5: I'll take it to her later. Look at this verse. Jeremiah 29:11.
16: I know it. Heard that one a few times as a kid. She's holding out hope.
5: For our future.
16: What do we do now?
5: I don't know, but we'll talk to her. I'll think and pray about it.
16: I'll think about it too. I'm gonna leave now.
7: Hey, Mr. Reader, sir.
10: Jake, you're still here. It's late.
11: Yeah, I'm waiting for Olivia. We're gonna catch up. I was just wondering if you had an answer for me.
10: Oh, right, on the laptop. Well, yes, as a matter of fact, I do. Let me just open the email again.
9: As Reader found the email, Olivia walked down the hall to his office. She arrived at Reader's door in time to hear just a part of his conversation with Jake.
25: I don't have the budget until next fiscal year. Can you make it the rest of the year, Jake?
11: It still does the job, barely, but I can wait.
25: Well, Chaplain Jake, you do a lot for these kids. I am so proud to have you as a part of Discovery Mountain Academy.
11: Thanks, Mr. Reader, sir.
22: Aw, Reader likes Jake. I'm proud of you, brother. Now, I just wish that you had the money to replace that old jacket. Reader seems to have noticed it, too. Oh, maybe I can help. Now that's an idea.
11: Oh, hey there, Mrs. Olsen.
22: Oh, Jake, you can call me Olivia now. The kids have all gone home.
10: Olivia, come on in. Tell us all about your first day.
22: All right. Well, after a rough start...
11: Guilty! Sorry.
22: It's all right, Jake. After that rough start, Brianna Harris gave me the most delicious present.
11: Brownies? She can't give you brownies. She knows they're my favorite.
22: No, don't worry. Apple bars.
10: Ah, the famous Harris family recipe. Apple Day bars.
22: They were delicious. And, well, if every day is like today, I will be a happy substitute teacher, Reader.
10: Well, glad to hear it, Olivia. And we are glad to have you here.
11: I'm the gladdest! And Olivia?
22: What, Jake?
11: You have got to meet Midnight. It's Reader's pet fish.
22: I'd love to. Aw, what kind is he?
10: Well, he's,
11: A beta fish. That's why he's alone. See, the male of the species actually can't live comfortably together with other
10: I'll let
11: fish.
10: Jake tell you all about Midnight while I finish my paperwork. Glad you're here, Olivia.
22: Got it. Glad I'm here too, Reader.
11: It's really actually quite scary.
9: Well, Olivia seems to be fitting right in at Discovery Mountain Academy.
4: Yeah, she does, but, you know, I think that she misunderstood Reader and Jake's conversation.
9: I think you're right, Director Doug. They were talking about Jake's laptop, but Olivia seems to think they were talking about something else.
4: Yeah, she thinks they're talking about Jake's old jacket.
9: And speaking of misunderstandings...
4: Yeah, Brianna believes that there is a secret in the Harris family.
9: Could John Harris have a twin brother that Gracie doesn't know about? Right now, Gracie doesn't seem very interested in family secrets. She's been obsessed with thinking about her parents getting back together.
4: Yeah, and it doesn't sound like her dreams are going to come true.
9: No, it sounds like Michelle and John have decided to officially divorce.
4: I wonder how Gracie's doing.
9: She's going to have to exercise her faith. You know the verse that is on the front of her journal, Jeremiah 29, verse 11? It's one of my favorites.
4: Yeah, it's a good verse about hope and God's plans for us.
9: And you know, sometimes, like Gracie is experiencing, things in life just don't go as we hope or expect them to.
4: But we can still exercise our faith during times of disappointment.
9: That's true. And Jeremiah 29:11 became a favorite verse for me when I was in a time in my life when things were not turning out as expected, and I was disappointed. But this verse reminded me that God still had a plan for my future.
4: Would you share that verse with us, Miss Jean?
9: Sure. Here it is. For I know the thoughts that I think toward you, says the Lord, thoughts of peace and not of evil, to give you a future and a hope.
4: A wonderful faith promise that we can all exercise today and every day.
9: Absolutely.
4: Miss Jean, I'm wondering, who are Evan and Rachel?
9: Oh, the couple that we heard near the beginning of today's story. Well, I can give you a clue. They live far away from Discovery Mountain, and Evan was reading the story of Jacob and Esau in the Bible. That might give you a big hint if you know that Bible story well.
4: I do. So Evan is...
9: Hey, don't give it away for our listeners.
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9: 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Is it true?
4: We'll find out next time. See you then.
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13: You know, it's pretty rare that we do a long multi-part series here on the show. I think the last time I did it was a five-parter on where the Gospels come from. But today I'm actually on to part six of a series where I'm attempting to answer a bunch of critical questions about the Christian faith that I accidentally stumbled across on social media. Now, normally, I don't waste much time with online debates because, let's be honest, there's no end to them. I mean, when's the last time you ever saw someone on Twitter or some other platform say, "Ooh, you know what? You were right. I guess I'm wrong." That doesn't happen. And so I almost never get involved because social media platforms are often just a shouting match between people trying to play gotcha with clever comebacks. So I almost passed on this one. But then I reconsidered because the questions, well, I've heard these questions 1,000 times over from all kinds of people, and I thought that some of them deserved a response because while they were a little accusatory, a little angry, and obviously biased, they were intelligent questions. So here's the question we're going to tackle today. And remember, these are questions a lady said she would ask God if she ever got the chance. And she said, "Why would you purposely tempt Adam and Eve? Did you want them to fail? I mean, when I had children, I baby-proofed my house. I didn't light a fire in the middle of my living room and tell them not to get close to it." Now, if you make the rounds of the religious world, you'll find all kinds of people who insist that this idea is true. They'll say God set things up so that Adam and Eve were guaranteed to fail, and that somehow that was going to be a better situation than keeping the innocence and purity we were originally created with. But that's certainly not a mainstream opinion among biblical Christians. The Bible teaches that while God absolutely created the original universe and everything in it, He's not responsible for the appearance of sin and suffering. In fact, in some instances, the Bible attaches the word mystery to the concept of sin, like it does in 2 Thessalonians 2, verse 7, where Paul refers to the mystery of lawlessness. And I know that declaring the emergence of sin to be a mystery seems like a little bit of a cop-out. But there really are things surrounding the concept of evil that I'm not sure we're ever going to be able to comprehend. At least not fully. But there is enough data in the Bible to help me talk about this with a reasonable deal of confidence. And I think by the time we're done that you'll at least see the beginnings of a solid answer to this question. You might remember from other shows a quote from a 19th century author I've brought up a few times in the past because it makes such incredibly good sense. And that quote goes like this: "It is impossible to explain the origin of sin so as to give a reason for its existence. Yet enough may be understood concerning both the original and final disposition of sin to make fully manifest the justice and benevolence of God in all His dealings with evil." Nothing is more plainly taught in Scripture than that God was in no wise responsible for the entrance of sin, that there was no arbitrary withdrawal of divine grace, no deficiency in the divine government that gave occasion for the uprising of rebellion. Sin is an intruder, for whose presence no reason can be given. It is mysterious, unaccountable. To excuse it is to defend it. Could excuse for it be found, or cause be shown for its existence, it would cease to be sin. So, in other words, there is no good reason for the emergence of sin. You can search and search and search until the cows come home, but you're not going to find a good reason to rebel against God. Oh, to be sure, the human brain is really good at justifying the things we do. But most of us realize that if we were asked to present our justifications in front of God Himself, they would melt like a snowflake on a warm sidewalk. So now let's tackle the question itself. Why would God make it possible to do the wrong thing? My internet skeptic compared it to bad parenting. She said, look, when my kids were little, I baby-proofed the house. I didn't build a fire in the living room and tell them to stay away. Now, that seems like a really good point, until you think it through. Her argument really falls apart when you come to the word baby, because what the Bible describes in Eden was not a couple of helpless infants. It describes fully developed, self-aware human beings with the cognitive ability to assess the world they lived in. The reason we baby-proof our houses is because we're dealing with babies, and that's not what we're dealing with in Genesis chapter 3. So it's really not a fair comparison. And what I'd ask this skeptic, if I could, is whether or not she wants her children to live in a baby-proofed world for the rest of their lives. Do we really count it a success if we keep our children completely sheltered from everything forever? Or would we rather train them so that they learn to recognize danger when they see it? Every parent knows the frustration and pain of having a child ignore their advice and watching them get hurt precisely the way that mom and dad were trying to prevent. But at the end of the day, all you can really do is teach your children what's right and wrong, or what's safe and dangerous, and you hope they're listening to you. Why? Well, it's all you can do because they're autonomous people with wills of their own, and the best you can do with autonomous individuals is give them a warning. Anything else would be a violation of liberty, and honestly, a form of slavery. When we set about having children, most of us are hoping they'll move out one day as well-adjusted, fully functioning adults. We don't really want them to stay at home forever. And if we're good parents, we're really not interested in raising mindless slaves. And really, parenthood is probably the easiest way to illustrate what happened in the story of Genesis. You know full well that having children comes with risk. Those kids might not love you in return. They might ignore your advice and live their lives in a way you know is courting disaster. They might ultimately reject you. And yet you want children. You're willing to take that risk because another human being with free will has the ability to love you back. There's no such thing as a meaningful relationship unless both parties actually have a choice. And so what God did was create us with the capacity to love each other, and to love Him. And if we didn't have the ability to turn our backs on God, then our relationship with Him really wouldn't mean much, because it's involuntary. There had to be a choice. There had to be some way that you could say no. It was a risk that God was willing to take because He thought that the free will relationship would be worth it. What God didn't do was light a fire in the living room the way this skeptic put it. There was nothing in God's creation that was inherently dangerous. The only obstacle to a lifelong, meaningful relationship with God was a matter of your choice, and that was it. There was nothing inherently dangerous about the tree of knowledge. There is no indication in the text that the fruit was actually toxic. This was all about the freedom to choose. And right now, I have the freedom to choose to take a break. So I'll be right back after this.
6: 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Sometimes we don't have all the answers. 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
13: All right, we're talking about the fact that God allowed us to fall into sin and rebellion, and he didn't make it impossible. And the reason for that is not that hard to figure out. The Bible defines God as love, and it says that you and I were made in his image. But there's no way to love someone if you don't actually have any choice. So, right from the beginning, God made choice available. And I actually suspect that if Adam and Eve had chosen to reject temptation, eventually the need for choice would have disappeared. Now, I don't have a specific Bible verse to support that, but given the character of God and the content of the rest of the Bible, I believe that probably would have been the case. But it's not what happened, so that's really kind of a moot point. So again, did God want us to fail? Absolutely not. That's an idea about God that comes from centuries of human tradition and not from the pages of the Bible. A lot of people live with this unspoken assumption that God is in the business of getting rid of us, and the only way he's ever going to take you into heaven is if he has to, if you kind of slide in through the judgment on some kind of technicality. But that's a mindset that came to us courtesy of the medieval church, where Western Christianity tragically conflated the teachings of Christ with the politics of the Western Roman Empire. Where the political Roman Empire had crumbled in the West, the church historically stepped in to fill the void, and it became perhaps the biggest political authority in a lot of people's lives. And because Roman emperors and European kings often resorted to violence to retain their power, the people mentally put God in that same category, because after all, the potentates of the church were doing that kind of thing. Regular people were just a huge inconvenience to the authorities. But they were also a key source of revenue, and so they could fund the army, so kings kind of tolerated the peasants. You might remember that old comic strip, The Wizard of Oz, where someone shouts, "The peasants are revolting," and the king, without even looking out his window, says, "You can say that again." The reason it's funny is because there's a kernel of truth to it. The nobility of Europe barely tolerated the serfs because of the advantages that came with being a landowner. But love the serfs? That was so rare that we still find a lot of fairy tales from yesteryear featuring a good king who actually cared about people. It was so rare it was considered extraordinary. I mean, think about it. We still sing about good King Wenceslas, who ventured out on the feast of Stephen out into the cold winter, where he discovers a poor man trying to find enough firewood to keep himself warm. And so the king decides that this is unacceptable, and make sure a feast is delivered to the peasant's hovel. It's a really old story about the Duke of Bohemia, dating back more than 1,000 years. And whether or not the story's true, it was meant to celebrate a monarch who cared about people. So think about that. We've been commemorating this guy now for more than 1,000 years. And you'd have to think long and hard to find other examples of that kind of royal generosity. That's how rare it was. So when we began to conflate church and state, we started to think that God must be like the tyrants who lived on the hill in the castle, and the bishops who lived sumptuously while the rest of us starved. Now, that's not the whole picture, not even by a long shot. We also have to factor in

0: And so to this day, we have a lot of people assuming that God doesn't want us. He's trying to keep us out of his kingdom. And to be really honest, I still hear a lot of 21st century preachers saying that kind of stuff instead of showing us the God that you actually find in the pages of the Bible. So let's slow down now for a moment and look at what the authors of this book actually said. For God so loved the world, it says in John 3:16, that he gave his only Son, that whoever believes in him should not perish, but have eternal life. So now ask yourself, why in the world would God make that kind of sacrifice if he didn't want you? Or consider this one. It's one of my favorites, found in Romans chapter 5. It says, "For while we were still weak, at the right time Christ died for the ungodly." For who? The ungodly. "For one will scarcely die for a righteous person, though perhaps for a good person one would dare even to die. But God shows his love for us in that while we were still sinners, Christ died for us." Honestly, it's hard to think of God as cruel and vindictive when you stop to read what the Bible actually says. I mean, consider what Paul just said. God didn't wait until we were good enough to save, because he knew that was never going to happen. He didn't wait until we proved ourselves before he laid down his life. He did it while we were still lost in sin, doing the very things that hurt him the most. I mean, let's just be honest. While we know that Christ died to save us, we also know that the act of murdering him was the peak of our sin and rebellion. And even then, at that moment, we find Christ saying, "Father, forgive them, for they know not what they do." So now, stop for a moment, and let's reassess the charge that my internet skeptic brought against God. Why would you purposely tempt Adam and Eve? Did you want them to fail? The answer is no. Absolutely not. You don't go to all those incredibly painful lengths to save people that you set up to fail. It doesn't add up. God did not create this world as a painful trial that you need to pass through in order to be good with him. In fact, the Bible says the day he created us, the human race, he stepped back and noticed that what he made was, and I quote, "very good." At the end of every other day, he said it was good. But the day he made us, very good. So why in the world would he want to change that? Why would he make this world something less than he was capable of making? Why would a God whose character is defined by love deliberately create a world of pain? And the answer is, he didn't. But he did create us with choice, because without it, we would never be capable of experiencing love the way that God planned. There would be no profound relationships, no fulfilling interactions with each other, no meaning to our existence. Without the possibility of choice, it would have been a completely empty existence, nothing more than cosmic slavery. And so he took the risk because he thought it was worth it. And while I absolutely abhor the choices we made, the wreck we made out of God's creation, I'm still glad he took the risk. Because even though we now have to live in considerable pain, and we've almost completely eradicated the image of God from this world, I'm still free to love. And I'm still free, thanks to the gift of the cross, to build a meaningful relationship with a personal God, a God who is willing to give his very life for me. And did God baby-proof the Garden of Eden? Yeah, in a way he did. It's not as if he simply set the whole thing in motion and let the first people guess what that tree was for. He told us point blank, "Look, you're free to do what you want, but if you go down this path and willfully disconnect yourself from the only source of life in the universe, it's going to lead to pain and suffering and death." Look, if you read the Bible carefully, you'll notice that the real issue was whether or not God can be trusted. And wouldn't you know it, the skeptic's question implies that he can't be trusted. And that's really the biggest question in the world today. With all the pain, with all the disappointment that we suffer every single day, can we really trust God? I'll be right back after this to explore that question just a little bit more.
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2: Let me show you something really interesting in the book of 2 Timothy, which was addressed to a young preacher the Apostle Paul knew and loved and showed a keen interest in helping. He's talking about the suffering that he's had to endure as a missionary and a preacher, suffering that Paul expected because the world he preached in is at odds with God. And anybody who picks up the cause of Christ is bound to experience a little friction. Actually, friction is a pretty mild word for what Paul had to endure because he was actually left for dead at one point by a mob that really hated him. So now listen to what he wrote because I find this very interesting. He says, "Therefore, do not be ashamed of the testimony about our Lord, nor of me his prisoner, but share in suffering for the gospel by the power of God, who saved us and called us to a holy calling, not because of our works, but because of his own purpose and grace, which he gave us in Christ Jesus before the ages began, and which now has been manifested through the appearing of our Savior, Jesus Christ." So let me pause right here and point out something that many people miss. God intended to save us and bring us into his kingdom, Paul says, before the ages began. In other words, even before he made us, he'd already made plans for what to do if we made the wrong choice. That's why in Revelation 13, verse 8, you find mention of the book of life and the Lamb who was slain from the foundation of the world. The plan to save us was already there the very moment we were created. So it's not really a matter of God wanting us to fail. What he did was create us with the fullest potential for joy, and he had a safety net in place just in case. And that was a safety net that came at a very high cost to God himself. It meant the life of his only son. Now, back to 2 Timothy chapter 1. It continues, "...which he gave us in Christ Jesus before the ages began, and which now has been manifested through the appearing of our Savior Jesus Christ, who abolished death and brought life and immortality to light through the gospel, for which I was appointed a preacher and apostle and teacher, which is why I suffer as I do." Now, here comes the most important part for today. "But I am not ashamed," he writes, "for I know whom I have believed, and I am convinced that he is able to guard until that day which has been entrusted to me." So here's what I want you to notice. This was written by a man who had suffered terribly, and still he trusts the God of the Bible. This was such a profound thought that inspired one of the greatest hymns of the Christian church, written in 1883. You probably know it. It goes like this. "I know not why God's wondrous grace to me he hath made known, nor why unworthy Christ in love redeem me for his own. But I know whom I have believed, and am persuaded that he is able to keep that which I've committed unto him against that day." That is the ultimate expression of trust. There was nothing in the Apostle Paul's life to suggest that he was headed to anything good. His life was hard, and he ended up in prison, and then he died when the Roman Empire beheaded him. But in spite of all that, in spite of the hardship he endured, he trusted the God of the Bible with his future. And that's the universal witness of the people who wrote this book. Really, it's completely impossible to read the Bible honestly and come to the conclusion that God somehow intended for us to fail. That might make good cult theology, and I know a cult that teaches that, but it doesn't make for good biblical theology. In this book, we have page after page after page of God's incredibly good intentions toward you. I mean, just consider what it says in my wife's favorite verse, and this was written in the context of God's people going horribly astray and having to live with the consequences of some really bad choices. In fact, they were told to settle down in Babylonian captivity because they were going to be there for a while, 70 years in fact. But then listen to this from Jeremiah chapter 29. "For thus says the Lord, when 70 years are completed for Babylon, I will visit you and I will fulfill to you my promise and bring you back to this place. For I know the plans I have for you, declares the Lord, plans for welfare and not for evil, to give you a future and a hope. Then you will call upon me and come and pray to me, and I will hear you. You will seek for me and find me when you seek for me with all your heart. God wants us to fail? No, hardly. The only way you can come to that conclusion is to build your ideas about God on what people tell you, because that's not a picture you'll find in this book. I'll be right back after this.
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2: You know, the problem of evil is one of the biggest questions in the world. In fact, I've seen a lot of modern philosophers, people like Susan Neiman, suggest that the problem of evil is really the underlying question behind every philosophical pursuit of all time. So to think that I'm going to fully satisfy a critic's accusations against God in half an hour, well, that's wishful thinking. But I will say this. If you're honest with the biblical text and you actually take the time to read the whole thing, you're going to find the idea that God set us up for failure completely untenable. It's just not in here. If anything, you're going to discover that God went out of his way to set us up for success. And he did that without taking away our right to choose. So again, maybe think of this in terms of parenthood, if that's helpful. When we first start our families, we have all kinds of hopes and dreams for our children. In fact, we want the very best for them. We create promising situations. We take them to soccer practice or to music lessons or to whatever it is they happen to show an interest in, sometimes to the point of loading our kids down with way too much. But the reason we do it, we're trying to set them up for success. I mean, from the day we bring these babies home from the hospital, we're out there buying those Mozart for Babies albums because somewhere we read that it helps a baby's mental development. Whether or not that's true, I have no idea, but I know a lot of you did it, just in case it works. You help your kids with their homework. You help them prepare for their ACTs or the SATs because, well, you want them to win scholarships and get into good colleges. You spend countless white-knuckled hours in a car teaching your kids to drive. You invest in teaching them right from wrong, trying to prepare them for the brutal reality of living in this painful and broken world. And then comes the day when they pull away from the house, maybe for the last time, and you send up a little prayer that your kids are going to be okay. You launched them, and you want them to succeed. But you also know that they're free agents, real people with real choices. And there's the very distinct possibility that they're going to make some bad decisions that cause them pain. Yet in spite of that, you don't lock them in your house hoping to prevent the pain, not if you're a decent and reasonable parent. You take that risk and you set them free because that's the only way they're going to find a meaningful existence. And that's what we have in the Bible, a heavenly father setting his full-grown children free. The analogy of baby-proofing your house just doesn't apply. That's a false equivalence. And here's the thing. Even though we made a horrible mess of this world, God still protects your right to choose. Instead of wiping us out, instead of starting all over with a clean slate, he waits for us, hoping we'll accept the path out of this mess, the only path, which is Christ. Thanks for joining me today. I'm Sean Boonstra, and you've been watching Authentic.
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0: Some people would call him a loser. He ran for state office. He was beaten. He started a business. He failed. He ran for Congress. He lost. He was nominated for vice president. He lost again. But he knew only those who never tried are the real losers. And Abraham Lincoln was no loser. Persistence. 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
3: It's so important to stay connected to Jesus Christ. That's what he tells us in John chapter 15, verses 4 and 5. Remain in me, and I will remain in you. No branch can bear fruit by itself. It must remain in the vine. Neither can you bear fruit unless you remain in me. I am the vine, you are the branches. If a man remains in me and I in him, he will bear much fruit. Apart from me, you can do nothing. John chapter 15, verses 4 and 5.
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0: Welcome to Sabbath School, brought to you by It Is Written. We are glad that you are here today. Today we are going to be looking at lesson number 12 of 13. 12 of 13 of what? How to grow in a relationship with God. We've covered a lot of ground already, but we've got two more lessons to go. And today we're looking at how we can share Him, that is, share Christ, as part of our growing relationship with God. Let's begin with prayer. Father, we're grateful to be here today, as we are each and every week when we come together and study Your Word in the Sabbath School lesson. And today we ask that You would help us to find ways that we can incorporate sharing Christ into our daily walk with You. We ask Your blessing on us today, and we thank You. In Jesus' name, amen.
1: Amen.
0: We're grateful also to have Nina Atchison with us. She is a curriculum specialist and an author, and that really just makes very concise all of the things that you have done and are continuing to do to be a blessing to many, especially young people, as they are growing up in their relationship with Christ. So we're glad that you're here today, Nina.
1: Thank you, Eric.
0: So today we're looking at share Him. How do we incorporate sharing Christ into our relationship, our growing relationship with Him? What I'd like to do is start this week by looking at the memory verse. I'll read it, and then I'm going to ask you why you felt inspired, impressed to use this for our memory verse today. So the memory text is Isaiah 50, verse number 4. The Lord God has given me the tongue of the learned, that I should know how to speak a word in season to him who is weary. He awakens me morning by morning. He awakens my ear to hear as the learned. Why did you choose that verse for this week?
1: I think it really captures everything that, or much of what this week's message is about. The fact that it's the Lord who gives us the words to speak. Not only that, but He impresses us through His word, through His living word, about what to speak. So the truth that we learn and bring into our lives from His word, when we spend time with Jesus, we can actually share it to those who are weary, and encourage people in their walk with the Lord.
0: So there are a lot of people out there who are weary. There are a lot of people who are, it doesn't take you long if you look at the news, and I really don't care which side of the aisle a person falls on. You look at the news, or you read the news, or you watch the news, and there's a lot to be discouraged about, and many times opportunities to wonder whether God cares. Is He really in control? Is He really all that power? And you begin to ask questions, but we want to make sure that our walk with Him is good and solid so that we can share Him with others. How do these two work together?
1: You know, I think a lot of people think, well, I'm not an eloquent speaker, or I'm not a pastor, or I'm not an evangelist. And so what do I really have to share? What do I really need to share? And the question is that a witness really is someone who has seen firsthand. So if you have, you know, a crime scene, they call the witnesses in, someone who has seen the situation. And so indeed, if we are witnesses of what Christ is doing in our lives, in our world, in His church, then we should have something to share. In fact, as Seventh-day Adventists, and for those of us who are watching, for those who aren't, the mission of the church is to make disciples who make disciples, to proclaim the everlasting gospel and the three angels' message, because we know that Christ is returning soon. So this is, I suppose, the goal of why we should share. But really, when we come in contact with Christ, it's so joyful, it's so revolutionary, it's so amazing that we can't help but share, as we'll discover through some of this week's stories.
0: Without making someone out there feel a little bit uncomfortable, you kind of have to ask yourself some uncomfortable questions. If you've been a Christian for X number of years, but you've never shared Christ with anybody, the question becomes, why not?
1: Right.
0: I mean, again, we don't want to point fingers too carefully or too pointedly, but it is a natural question, because that is the Great Commission. Go therefore and make disciples.
1: Yes.
0: That is, make followers of Christ who make followers of Christ who make followers. But if we've never done that,
1: yes,
0: then something seems to be missing. So what about witnessing in the early days of the church? What did that look like? And should it look similar today, or should there be some differences today?
1: I think we can take some clear encouragement from the early church, the early Christian church. In the book of Acts, in Acts 1, verse 8, we read, and this is the words of Jesus to the disciples, "But you shall receive power when the Holy Spirit has come upon you, and you shall be witnesses to me in Jerusalem and in all Judea and Samaria and to the end of the earth." So the first part of this verse tells us that we will receive power, Holy Spirit power, which is not from ourselves, it's actually from God. God gives us that power. It comes upon us so that we can be a witness for him, what he's done in our lives. The second verse I'd like to share is in Acts 4, verse 13, which says, "Now when they saw the boldness of Peter and John and perceived that they were uneducated and untrained men, they marveled and they realized that they had been with Jesus." So a couple of things in this verse. First of all, they were bold. Even though there was a potential risk, I suppose, of them being imprisoned, and of course we know that they were, or being trying to be silenced, their lives were at risk. It didn't bother them. They were bold. They knew what they believed, and nothing could really hold them back. And then those who heard, they were marveled. They just thought, wow, this message is amazing, because these people are not trained. They haven't been to our rabbinical schools. And then they realized, they were with Jesus. These were some disciples of Jesus. And so I think we also can remember in Acts 4:20, we are told that Peter and John went on to tell everyone, "For we cannot but speak the things which we have seen and heard." The fact that they'd been with Jesus, that they'd spent time with him, they'd heard him speak, they'd heard him do miracles, nothing could hold them back. They just had the Holy Spirit, of course, come and fill them at Pentecost. And now they were in boldness sharing with the most convincing power the gospel of Christ and the saving message, even though they were uneducated. So I think this is very encouraging for any of us. If we're not sure what to share or how to share it, we can have confidence that just as God worked through these people in the Bible, he can also work through us.
0: So this is not, these examples that we're looking at here are not of people going, okay, I need to go out and do that. It's not feeling so much an obligation, but it's a natural outflowing of the relationship that they have with him.
1: Yeah.
0: And because they're connected, because the Holy Spirit is working in their lives, they're allowing the Holy Spirit to work, then this natural outflow of that relationship is the sharing of Christ with others.
1: Yeah. It's almost as though, you know, when something exciting happens in our lives, you know, we get engaged, or something happens wonderful for our children, we want to tell those closest to us. It's, why would we not tell them this exciting news? And I think it's the same with Jesus, especially, and we'll talk about this in a little while, especially when we receive news from the Lord in our daily devotions. I really think that's where it comes down to, and we'll talk about that in a moment.
0: So let's say that there is someone who they want to share Christ with others, but they look at themselves and the relationship that they have with God, the relationship that they have with Christ, and it feels a little weak. It feels like it's not quite where maybe they want it to be, not quite where they think God would want it to be. What do they do then? Do they just go and share anyway, or do you wait until your relationship is perfect, or how do you navigate that?
1: So I think the first thing we need to remember is that God will work through anyone if they are willing, regardless of our abilities. Of course, God gives spiritual gifts at certain times, but all he needs is a willing heart. So if we are willing, then he'll work through us, even if we feel weak or inadequate. Secondly, we find that sharing also revives our own faith. So when we don't share, it's almost as though, you know, we've got this private faith and no one else really needs to know about it. But when we start to share, something happens in our own hearts. It's like when you prepare a sermon to preach or something, it often benefits you more than it might benefit the people. And so our faith grows when we exercise it. When we talk about God, we feel more confident in believing in God. It connects our beliefs with our actions, and it moves the focus from ourselves to God's mission, to being involved in his mission. We need to remember that the power comes from the Holy Spirit, not from ourselves, and step out in faith, trusting that the Holy Spirit will go before us. I think too, if we feel inadequate, sometimes that can be a blessing, because through our struggles and our insecurities and our authenticity, it sometimes is very relatable to those we witness to. And the Holy Spirit uses that many times. I think our obedience to respond to God's invitation to witnessing shouldn't rely on our feelings. Our feeling inadequate, we should just step forward. And of course, mission, keeping us connected to God's work, is really essential. And I think all of us feel blessed ourselves when we are involved in the mission of His work.
0: Oh, absolutely. And you know, if we're waiting until our lives are perfect, if we're waiting until our theological, biblical knowledge is perfect, till we know the answer to any question that anyone could ever possibly ask us, we're going to be waiting a very long time.
1: Yes.
0: And no one that I have met yet in this world is perfect. No one that I've met yet, and I've met some pretty brilliant theologians, none of them that I've met yet know the answer to every Bible question. Mm. But we can share what we do know. And one thing that we each have is our story.
1: Exactly.
0: Of how God has worked in our lives and has guided us and given us encouragement and help in our times of need. So those are some
1: yes.
0: things that we can share.
1: Yes, definitely. And I do think that's really the place to start. And we'll talk in a moment about, well, what are some steps? How do I share? And really, our own story, our own testimony is one of the best, most powerful ways we can start sharing with others.
0: And there's no one who can argue with your own testimony.
1: That's right.
0: There's no argument against that. So we're going to be coming back in just a moment, and we're going to be talking about that. But if you want to learn more about what we are studying today, what we've been studying for this entire quarter, these 13 lessons, we want to make sure that you're aware of another resource that is available. Not only is there the quarterly or the Sabbath School Bible Study Guide, there is also the companion book to that. And that companion book is called Growing in a Relationship with God. And the author of it is Heather Quintana. You can find this book on the itiswritten.shop website. Just look for the companion book to the Sabbath School lesson. It goes into greater detail in the things that we are talking about. Each chapter in the book goes right along with each chapter in the study guide, and you will gain a great deal more from your study of this subject. Again, itiswritten.shop, or if you happen to be watching this on YouTube, just click the link in the description right below this video. We're going to be back in just a moment or two as we continue looking at how we can be a witness, how we can share our faith, share Jesus with others. We'll be right back.
2: 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What would he say to his friends today? 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And it's said that 3 billion people alive today have never had the chance to hear the gospel. 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
0: Welcome back to Sabbath School. We're talking about how we can share Jesus with others as part of a healthy relationship that we have with God. Nina, we kind of left just before this break talking about some practical ways that we can share Jesus with others. We touched on it anyway. There are other practical things that we can do to share Jesus with others. Walk us through some of those.
1: So I think the first question I want to ask our viewers is, are you sharing Jesus with others? And you asked that to Eric. But as you listen to us discuss for the next few minutes, I just want to ask you to think about someone you are sharing with. And if you're not, think about someone you might be able to share with. So first of all, I think as we share, there's various ways we can go about sharing Jesus. I think for me, I usually try to strike up some kind of friendship and genuine interest in the person. Of course, when we are lovable ourselves, it really smooths the way before us and it draws them to God. And I pray for the Holy Spirit to go before me to know what to say, how to weave in discussions of what God is doing in my life and even areas where I might be able to pray for this person. For example, there's a lady that I've been interacting with at my post office back home. And I take special time to talk to her every time she works there. And I've been praying for her for a while now, several months. And she notices that I take time and I notice that she likes to talk to me more than the other customers. And recently I told her that I was praying for her and I could see the surprise on her face. She was sharing with me that she was struggling with something and I said, I'll pray for you. I was going to offer to pray for her at that moment, but it just wasn't quite the right time. But I told her I would be praying for her. And so I think it's important to look for ways that we can naturally talk about our faith. Once we have a connection with the person, and ask for God to give the boldness that he gave to Peter, because I think people are often more receptive than we may realize. Also, the gentleness in our approach is important. And then I think it's important to find ways to try to connect them with others in the church community, because that person, this person, Jill, might have thought, well, Nina's a nice person, but I want her to know that there are others in my community of believers who love Jesus and who are equally passionate about him and kind and loving. And so to invite them to a small group, to Sabbath school, to church, to, of course, pray about ways when we could ask the person, would you like to do a Bible study? Do you believe in the Bible? Do you want to talk more about what the Bible says about the issues that you're facing? Or even just to give a little promise, a Bible promise card. So it depends on the questions, of course, the individual has. But there will come a time where we'll want to ask the person, would you like to do Bible studies? And eventually, would you like to be baptized? But we don't want to rush these steps. Of course, we don't want to lag either. And the Holy Spirit will be the one that will guide us as we reach out to this person. But through all of this, our actions, our loving actions, preparing the soil of the heart, should show the person whose we are, that we belong to Jesus. We love Jesus. And the way that we treat them, the interest that we show in them will reveal that. Of course, there are other ways. You know, we can door knock where we just outright ask, would you like to do Bible studies? And that also is a great approach, is a different approach. But there are people that are just waiting to be asked to study the Bible. And so I think we need to be praying for the Holy Spirit to show us when and how, for each specific circumstance, how we can be a witness and how we can share about our love for the truth, our love for a Savior, and our personal relationship with God, how that will flow naturally from our interactions.
0: It's each person is going to be a little bit different, and the approach is going to, different approaches will work differently on different people. It's kind of like, if we want to use an analogy, different types of bait for different types of fish.
1: Yes.
0: Because you're not going to catch all types of fish with a net. You're not going to catch all types of fish with a hook. Mm-hmm. It's going to vary from person to person. There's a beautiful quote, Christ's method alone will give true success,
1: yes,
0: in reaching the people.
1: Yes.
0: It talks about how he mingled with men as,
1: yes,
0: one who desired their good and so forth. A beautiful example of how we also should interact with others and seek their good and their, mm-hmm, best interest and to lead them into a closer walk with Christ. As we're doing that, what do we need to be careful of as we're sharing God with others? Any pitfalls, any potential obstacles, things that we might not want to do along the way?
1: I think one of the things we need to recognize is that we should never try to force or coerce anyone to believe what we believe. In fact, coercion goes against the very character of God. God never forced everyone to come into the ark. He never forced Adam and Eve not to go to the tree of knowledge of good and evil. He didn't force the Israelites to remain in a covenant with him. And Jesus never forces people to accept his truth, and we shouldn't force anyone to do that either. To the contrary, Jesus met the people's needs. He saw, he had sympathy towards them. He met their needs, and then he invited them to follow him. And of course, Jesus' approach is the perfect approach that we should mirror. So if we see someone in need, we should help them, meet their needs, be genuine about our love, our care for them, and then invite them, offer the invitation. Ellen White actually says, it's no part of Christ's mission to compel men to receive him. There can be no more conclusive evidence that we possess the spirit of Satan than the disposition to hurt and destroy those who do not appreciate our work or who act contrary to our ideas. So, I mean, that's very strong advice. We have to be very careful, and we need to remember ultimately that it's not us that convinces or converts a soul, a person. It's the role of the Holy Spirit to do that, and we just have to plant seeds, or we might water, or we might harvest. As long as we're open to be involved, to being involved in the work of God, then he will provide and he will create the harvest. He might send someone else to harvest after us or before us. And so all we need to do is allow the Holy Spirit to use us as the conduit through which he can work if we are open and willing.
0: So Paul planted, Apollos watered,
1: yes.
0: God gave the increase.
1: That's right.
0: And so we need to remember that he's the one who's working behind and through all that. And as you mentioned, forcing and coercion, there were people who walked away from Jesus.
1: Mm-hmm.
0: He didn't throw sticks at them.
1: No.
0: You know, he gave them the opportunity. If they chose to go the other direction, then that was, you know, that's
1: yeah.
0: their choice.
1: Yeah.
0: But he gave the opportunity, and he gave the opportunity in the best way possible for the in that situation, to give them the best opportunity to make the right decision. But ultimately, it's each person's choice.
1: Yes.
0: So we need to pray for the guidance of the Holy Spirit and for
1: yeah.
0: him to work on their hearts and to be receptive and open to what it is that we're sharing.
1: And also, I think for us not to be disappointed or feel like we've done the wrong thing if we don't see the results, because we can't expect to always see the fact that all of these people are now coming to Christ. It may not happen. We may not ever see it. On this earth. But God just asks us to be faithful.
0: He so does.
1: Not to be discouraged if
0: he
1: we
0: does.
1: Don't see it.
0: On Wednesday and Thursday's lesson, you talk about how we can interact with a loved one who has walked away from God. Most of us probably have someone that we can think of who falls into that category. Help us understand that a little bit better.
1: I think it is a big topic. And as you say, I think many of us have experienced that to some degree. And it can cause pain and discouragement. You know, if any of our viewers have had a child walk away from loving God, from being in a relationship with God. And I do think sometimes we wonder, well, how do I interact with the loved one who has done this? In the Bible, we read an account of how God interacted with his chosen children. And we read in the Old Testament how Joseph had two children. The younger one was Ephraim. And this ended up becoming the tribe of Ephraim. And it was really the largest tribe in Israel. And in many ways, the tribe of Ephraim represented Israel. And we actually see how this tribe, how God's people, wandered away from the Lord. We read in Jeremiah 31, 16 and 17, refrain your voice from weeping and your eyes from tears, for your work shall be rewarded, says the Lord, and they shall come back from the land of the enemy. There is hope in your future, says the Lord, that your children shall come back to their own border. And he speaks this in response to Rachel, who was the grandmother of Ephraim. These very encouraging words. And I suppose we can read this. And even though in our lives it might seem helpless, We might feel discouraged. We might question, what have I done wrong in my interactions with this family member or this person that I love and hold close to me? But in this passage, I think God is telling us, don't weep too much. There is hope. Your work shall be rewarded. It's a promise for us. God doesn't give up on these people, on those that we love. He loves them more than we do. And his compassions never fail, as we read. So I think there are some practical things we probably could do as we consider those who may have walked away. You know, I think we often might think, well, how should I interact with them? I think we can interact with them to show them, first of all, that we love them rather than banishing or treating them differently. I think the testimony of our life will speak so loudly. Our love for Jesus, our actions, our words, our grace towards them and others. Perhaps you've had a spouse, our viewers might have had a spouse who's not a believer. And if they see your daily consistent humbleness, your gentleness, this can often be a great blessing. Of course, we don't want to create an environment for abuse. That's another discussion, but I'm talking about if it's a safe environment. But I think we can actually give our sadness about this situation. We can give that to the Lord based on what we read here from Ephraim and the situation there. And any condemnation that we might feel, or any anger or bitterness towards these people, I would just urge us to give those feelings to the Lord and ask him to replace them with love. We read the story of the father who accepted his son back after all those years, the prodigal son, and we just never know.
0: So there's good news. The good news is that God is hard at work. The good news is that behind the scenes, in ways that you may not even see, you may not even be aware of, God is working on people's hearts. And he gives you and me the opportunity to work in concert with him, to give people the opportunity to grow in their relationship with him. And that fact, that action, helps us to grow in our relationship with him as well. We're glad that you've joined us again this week. Next week, we have one final week. We're talking about Into Eternity, lesson number 13. You'll want to join us again next week, right here on Sabbath School, brought to you by It Is Written.

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0: I'm Alisa Morgan. The first step to take in becoming the parent you want to be is to begin a relationship with God by accepting Jesus Christ as your Savior and your Lord. Would you think about it for a few minutes with me now to say, God, you know what? I need you. I understand that you died on the cross for me, that you've paid the price for my sins. And Jesus, I want to trust you as my Savior and my Lord. Would you come into my life now? If you pray that prayer, let someone know.
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3: It's so important to stay connected to Jesus Christ. That's what he tells us in John chapter 15, verses 4 and 5. Remain in me, and I will remain in you. No branch can bear fruit by itself. It must remain in the vine. Neither can you bear fruit unless you remain in me. I am the vine, you are the branches. If a man remains in me and I in him, he will bear much fruit. Apart from me, you can do nothing. John chapter 15, verses 4 and 5.
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Breathe deeply now, and let your heart grow quiet as you turn from sins forgiven. By this we shall know that we are of the truth, and reassure our hearts before him whenever our hearts condemn us. For God is greater than our hearts, and he knows everything. It's not the voice of God that drives you on to fear, or rush, or labor past your strength. We dare not make the Spirit own our anxiousness or lack of peace. God is always on the side of what gives life, builds hope, and moves us even one small step toward balance. His grace is meant to keep us breathing as well as for our saving. The day that Jesus wants to bring us healing is the day that we are living, not only when our destinies are weighed. I have come that they may have life and have it to the full. His grace is for today and always. So stay in grace. I'm Bill Knott, thanking you for listening to Grace Notes on Life Talk Radio. 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
2: This Sunday is Father's Day, a day to celebrate the incredible men who show up for their families. 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His strength was how he provided for his family, how he showed love in a practical way. But 18 years ago, a shadow crept over his life. A large mass developed on his neck, stealing his strength and making it hard to breathe. Still, Delphin had faith, saying, "If it's God's will, I will be healed." And that's exactly what happened through free surgery with Mercy Ships. His strength was restored. When he returned home, his entire community celebrated joyfully. 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
1: I'm Steve Arterburn from New Life. 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In one sense, Cocteau's answer seemed an obvious, almost practical solution. Yet his answer wasn't motivated by solutions. Instead, it spoke to the fact that life has a certain intangible that's far more valuable than any material possession. It's passion. 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It's as vital to the young mother at home as it is to the corporate executive, and Cocteau knew it. 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I'm Stephen Arterburn. 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
3: 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And it puts a new song in our hearts. Revelation chapter 15, verse 3 and 4. It's God's love that puts a new song in our hearts.
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3: We begin with a quiz, and your quiz is this. How many cells are in the human body? How many cells are in the human body? Well, according to 1,500 scholarly papers, now I have not read them all, but I've read a summary of them. According to 1,500 scholarly papers, now get this, there are 36 trillion cells in the human body. Now, of that 36 trillion cells in the human body, something is happening in your body today, and it's this. Of that 36 trillion, 330 billion cells in your body today renewed themselves. 330 billion cells are replaced every day. That's about 1% of all the cells in your body. Now, you take the tiny little cells in the gut. They renew themselves within 1 week. Our skin, which is the largest organ in the body, renews itself every 2 to 3 weeks. Bone cells, though, take longer to renew themselves. They renew themselves about every 10 years. There are some parts of our brain that regenerate and grow new cells while other parts remain the same. Now, here is something fascinating. Recent evidence indicates that our brain cells are capable of regrowing and restoring lost functions. That means that your brain cells can rightly be transformed and renewed so that past thoughts of hate, past thoughts of anger, past thoughts of anxiety, past thoughts of depression, past thoughts of guilt that have developed neurological brain pathways can be so renewed that new brain cells grow and new pathways in the brain are actually developed. Now, this is in harmony with the biblical thought found in Romans chapter 12. So I'd like you to take your Bibles and turn to Romans, the 12th chapter. The scripture says in Romans 12, 2, and do not be conformed to this world. Let's read it together. You ready to read? Either from your Bible or from the screen. Let's read. And do not be conformed to this world, but be transformed by the renewing of your mind, that you may prove what is good and acceptable and the perfect will of God. Now, I'm interested in this expression, the renewing of your mind. what does it mean to have the mind renewed? And how can our minds be renewed? Now, J.B. Phillips' translation translates Romans 12:2 this way, and I think he really hits the target. He says, don't let the world around you squeeze you into its mold, but let God remake you so that your whole attitude of mind is changed. Thus, you'll prove in practice that the will of God is good. So I'm interested in two expressions, the renewing of the mind and also this idea that the attitude of the mind, the whole attitude of the mind can be changed. And so that leads us to the question, how does God remake our minds? What's this transformation that Paul speaks about? How does this renewal of the mind take place? Now, many people have interpreted this verse as they've studied Scripture as meaning that the Bible transforms the way we think, that the Bible transforms our thoughts. While this is true, new research indicates that it's much, much more than that. Studies have proven that doing something frequently, like reading the Bible, not only changes the way we think, but get this, it literally changes our brain. Brain cells are regenerated as we contemplate the life-changing truths of God's Word. There are new neural pathways that are developed in the brain, and our mind is transformed and made new. Let me share with you some of this research done by Dr. Avi Kari and Dr. Leslie Unlehner from the National Institute of Mental Health. They did a fascinating study asking subjects to perform a simple motor task like finger tapping exercise. So these subjects formed this finger tapping exercise and they tapped, and the doctors conducted an MRI to identify what part of the brain was being activated. The subjects then practiced this finger tapping exercise daily for 4 weeks. So you get it? So they have this MRI in the brain, and the subjects are tapping, tapping, tapping with their fingers for a period of 4 weeks every day. Now, at the end of the four-week period, they did another brain scan of the MRI, and this is what they discovered. It revealed that the area of the brain involved in the task had expanded. The simple task of finger tapping exercise literally recruited new brain cells and rewired the neural connections. What does that indicate? It indicates that if you do a task over and over again, not only are old thoughts replaced, but there are new brain cells that are created within the brain, new neural pathways in the brain. So when we read Scripture, something remarkable is happening in our brains. The Holy Spirit is remaking our minds. The Holy Spirit is renewing our thoughts. The Holy Spirit is redirecting our mental processes. We are recruiting new brain cells. When you read the Word of God, you're recruiting new brain cells in the brain. You're rewiring the neural connections in the brain. In a sense, we are downloading a new operating system that is actually reconfiguring the mind. When we read Scripture, we're developing new neural pathways in the brain. Our brains are being rewired in alignment with the Word of God, and we develop the mind of Christ. Now, the Apostle Paul urges us not to be conformed to this world, but to be transformed. Now, the renewed or transformed mind has three distinct characteristics, and I want to study those distinct characteristics with you this evening. First, the question becomes, how do we have this transformed mind? How do we have this renewed mind? How can we accomplish this in our own lives in a very practical way? First, the mind is transformed as it contemplates the character of God. The Apostle Paul puts it this way, as we seek God in prayer and as we contemplate his character and meditate upon his goodness, our brains are being rewired There are new neural pathways in the brain. See, the brain functions by sending electrical impulses down the brain waves. And those electrical impulses, when they form a connection at the end of the ganglia of the brain, it's called a synapse. And when we study the Word of God in prayer, contemplating the character of God, there are new electrical impulses that form new brain pathways in those synapses. So take your Bible and turn to Philippians 4, verse 6. It says this: be anxious for nothing, but in everything, by prayer and supplication with thanksgiving, let your requests be known to God. And the peace of God, which passes all understanding, will guide your hearts and minds through Christ Jesus. Now notice it says, be anxious for nothing. The older translations, if you have the old King James, you'll say, be careful for nothing. In other words, as you contemplate God's goodness in His Word, your life will not be filled with care. Don't have your life filled with care and anxiety. In everything by prayer, the scripture says this way: in everything by prayer and supplication with thanksgiving, let your requests be known to God. The peace of God, which passes all understanding. There may be many things in our life that we cannot fully understand. There are events in our life that we cannot comprehend. But we do not have to have understanding to have peace. The Bible says, but the peace of God that passes understanding will guard your hearts and minds through Christ Jesus. Now, as we contemplate the character of God, and as we seek Him through prayer, the Holy Spirit replaces anxiety with calm. He replaces our fear with courage. He replaces our worry with hope. The peace of God, now it's better translated, the peace that comes from God, the peace that has its origin in God, that floods into our minds. It surpasses our understanding. Now, this peace that flows from a sense of God's abiding presence is grounded in God's love. It's grounded in a faith in God and a personal knowledge of His love and His wisdom. Notice that what the text says. It says the peace of God. So as in prayer, we're contemplating the character of God. God's remaking our brains. God is reestablishing old brain patterns. God is redirecting the thoughts of our brain, and He is redoing the pathways of our brain.
4: 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We'll be right back. And if you like what you're hearing, we invite you to check out our website, hopelives365.com. There you can find many ministry resources, encouraging messages, and even a link to our Hope Lives 365 YouTube ministry. And of course, an opportunity to sow into this

will do what? The peace of God will guard your hearts and minds. Now, it's an interesting picture. The word for guard there in the original Greek language, it'll be a sentinel. And it's the picture of a sentinel guarding a fortress. So here, God's peace is like a sentinel. It's like a guard. Now, this is incredibly good news. As we contemplate the character of God, the peace that flows from God's heart stands watch over our minds. It's the sentinel that delivers our minds from crippling fear and devastating anxiety and constant worry. God's peace is like the sentinel that patrols our hearts and minds to guard the affections from thoughts of anxiety. Now, when we pray, it's important to remember three things. We contemplate the character of God, and it's important to remember three very specific things. First, the love of God. There may be confusing circumstances in our life. There may be troubling circumstances in our life. The mountain may be high, the journey may be long. At times we may feel engulfed with darkness in our life. But here are three things to remember that transforms our thinking, that builds new brain cells as we contemplate the character of God. First, the love of God. God only desires the best for us. He does not ever desire to harm us. In all the circumstances of our life, God is working through His Holy Spirit for our good. Do you believe that? In every circumstance of life, as I contemplate the character of God, this God whose very nature is love, as I contemplate His character, as these new pathways of the brain are being developed, as my brain is being transformed from anxiety and worry and fear to peace and calm and strength and courage, as that is taking place, the transformed mind is a mind that is consumed with God's love and has the supreme recognition that God is working in every circumstance of life, whether I understand it or not, for our good in His glory. So the first thing when I pray and contemplate His character, I think about His love. The second thing is this, that when I pray and focus on His character, is I meditate upon His wisdom. God knows what is best for us. God not only is a God of love who desires what is best, but God is a God of wisdom who will accomplish what is best. We don't always know what's best for us. The transformed mind, contemplating the character of God, trusts God in every circumstance of life. We may not always understand, but we can always trust. In the little devotional book, Our God Cares, on page 76, we have this insightful statement. God never leads His children otherwise than they would choose to be led if they could see the end from the beginning and discern the glory of the purpose which they are fulfilling as co-workers with Him. The statement goes on, all that has perplexed us in the providences of God will in the world to come be made plain. Before we continue, let's hesitate there. Have there been some things in your life that have perplexed you? Some confusing riddles that you don't have good answers for. Notice how Our God Cares puts it. All that has perplexed us in the providences of God will in the world to come be made plain. The things hard to understand will then find explanation. As we continue with that passage, notice how the passage continues this way. It says, the mysteries of grace will unfold before us. Where our finite minds discovered only confusion and broken promises, we'll see beautiful harmony. Now notice the next one. We shall know that infinite love ordered the experiences that seemed what? Most trying. God not only loves us and knows what is best good, but God is wise. He's orchestrating in our lives in a way that is for His good and for our good and for His glory. And as we contemplate

0: this God and his love, as we contemplate his wisdom, there's one more thing to keep in mind, and that is this. One day in that land called heaven, where time knows no end and love reigns eternally, our Heavenly Father will explain everything that's perplexed us, all that's troubled us, and the unexplainable circumstances of our life. You see, a renewed mind is one that rests in his love, trusts in his wisdom, and relies on his power. The power of God can accomplish alone what his love desires and his wisdom knows best. See, we serve a God that loves us and only wants our best good. But we serve a God who's wise enough to orchestrate in our lives the things that we need to perfect our characters to accomplish his ultimate goal. But we also serve a God that's not only wise, not only loving, but a God that's all-powerful, who can transform these brains of ours so that we can think his thoughts after him. The transformed mind is a mind that contemplates God's character, rests in his love, trusts in his wisdom, and relies on his power. Now, there's a second thing about the transformed mind. It meditates on the Word of God. There's something about meditating upon the Word that transforms the mental thinking processes. I love the way the Apostle Peter puts it, 1 Peter chapter 1, verse 22 and 23. Notice how Peter talks about the brain, 1 Peter chapter 1, verse 22 and 23. Since you've purified your souls in obeying the truth through the spirit and sincere love of the brethren, love one another fervently with a pure heart, having been born again, not of corruptible seed, but of incorruptible, through the word of God, which lives and abides forever. What does it mean to be born again? To be born again is to have a transformed mind. To be born again is to think the thoughts of God. To be born again is not to be conformed and squeezed into the mold of this world, but it is rather to have changed your thinking. And how is it that our thinking is changed? How is it that our mind is transformed? How is it that we have these new brain cells and this new synapse so that the brain is functioning in a different way? The scripture tells us. It says, you purified your souls in obeying the truth through the Spirit, since in the love of God, brethren, love one another fervently with a pure heart, having been born again, not of corruptible seed, but how are we born again? Through what, everybody? Through what? Through the Word of God that lives and abides forever. Now, we are transformed as the Holy Spirit impresses the principles of God's Word on the deepest recesses of the mind. So we develop new neural pathways in the brain cells so that not only is our mind filled with spiritual thoughts, but our brains are rewired to think those thoughts. Recently, I had a great example of this. I was leading a tour in Greece and we had come to Corinth. And there at Corinth, we had a wonderful young guide. In her early 30s, she was just so incredibly enthusiastic about showing us the sights of Corinth. So as we were walking from one site to the next, usually with the guides, they deal with the historical, some of the archaeological, and I deal with the biblical and the spiritual. So we worked together with our guides, and as we were walking from one site to the next, I looked over at her, and I don't know why I asked her this. I have really never asked one of my guides this before, but the Holy Spirit just impressed me. She had a sparkle in her eyes. She had a smile on her face. She was enthusiastic, and so I looked at her, and I said, just let me ask you a quick question. She said, sure, Pastor, go ahead. I said, do you have a Christian background? Are you a Christian? I don't know why I asked. I didn't know why I asked then, but now I do. She looked at me and said, Pastor Mark, when I started guiding, I was an atheist. I had absolutely no faith at all. I was an atheist. But here I am, an atheist, guiding at the site of Corinth, where Paul wrote these letters, and I'm telling them all about the archaeology, I'm telling them all about history, but I didn't have anything to do with the Bible, and I thought, well, you know what? If I am guiding at Corinth, at this site maybe I should read the book of Corinth, the letters to the Corinthians in the Bible. So I started reading Corinthians, and I started about reading about this Christ who changed the lives of the Corinthians. They were adulterers and fornicators. They were thieves and robbers. They were rebellious against God. And I began reading about Jesus, his grace, his love, his mercy. I read 1 Corinthians, I read 2 Corinthians, I read the passage that said, if any man or woman is in Christ, they are a new creation. And as I read Corinthians, my life was changed. I was transformed by the word of God. And during our tour, she began to quote large passages from the book of Corinthians and from the letters. And she would quote and quote and quote by memory. Here, a living example of a woman who was an atheist, but her brain was rewired. Her brain was transformed by the living word of God. You know, her experience is best described in 2 Corinthians chapter 5, verse 17. Take your Bible and turn to it, please. 2 Corinthians chapter 5, verse 17. I've seen this text in a new way recently, and I want to share with you some deeper insights into this passage of Scripture. Often there are passages of Scripture that we read, and we read them again and again and again. We turn them over in our mind. We contemplate them. We meditate upon them. We think we understand them. But then God speaks to us through His Holy Spirit. There are new insights in the Word. 2 Corinthians chapter 5, verse 17. Therefore, if anyone is in Christ, he is a new creation. The old King James says a new creature. New creation is much better translation. Old things have passed away. Behold, all things have become new. Now, I want you to notice the expression, a new creation.
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0: As we contemplate God's character, meditate upon God's word, as the Holy Spirit creates new pathways in our brain, our inclinations, our desires, and our longings change. The all-powerful God of creation transforms our mind. And this is exactly what the Bible means. We become the new creation, the God that spoke worlds into existence, the God that hung worlds in space, the God that spoke galaxies into being by the breath of His mouth, by His very word, transforms our minds. I want you to think about this. He is the all-powerful God. He spoke and worlds came into existence. He spoke and sun, moon, and stars appeared. He spoke and the earth was carpeted with living green. He spoke and flowers blossomed and trees gave forth their fruit in lush splendor. God spoke.

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6: 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Neither can you bear fruit unless you remain in me. I am the vine, you are the branches. 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Apart from me, you can do nothing. John chapter 15, verses 4 and 5.
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0: Happy Father's Day. That was much more enthusiastic than the first service. It was too early. What's happening? So I understand that it's not actually Father's Day weekend. I understand that. But you must understand something about the profession of being an Adventist pastor. For the better part of the last 30 years, I have been denied consistently my Father's Day celebration. Why, you may ask? Because I have been pitching tents for camp meeting. Even when I move to another conference, it's like the date moves just purely to eliminate any possibility of a Father's Day celebration with my family. So, I'm beginning to think ahead, and we are going to celebrate Father's Day 2 weeks early. And what better way to begin this Father's Day celebration than with a story? Many years ago, yea, verily, in the last millennium, when I was a freshman in college, I was driving through the town of College Place, Washington, the home of Walla Walla College, now Walla Walla University, and I saw it. It was beautiful, resplendent in its yellow, mostly patina, a 1973 Mercury Capri. For those of you who don't know, that's a car. And this 1973 Mercury Capri was in fine shape for a car that was only asking $300 for its purchase. Okay. Now, for $300, you would expect luxury and smooth ride and power, and no, that didn't happen for $300, but it was sufficient. It had a 2.6-liter German-made V6. I mean, it said on the sign, German-made V6. Wow, that's exotic. That sounds impressive, right? Dual exhaust, the four-speed transmission, and for only $300. But I didn't have $300, so I called my dad. I said, hey, there's this car, and, you know, it's kind of sports car-ish or whatnot in there. Could you help me out? Sure. So he sends me $300. And it's an interesting story I'll save for another time as to how the purchase actually went down. But I did eventually drive away alive and breathing and took the car immediately to Sittner Hall, the dormitory. Went to the parking lot there, went to my spot where I parked, and jacked the car up and began to just go all over every part of it. You know, I grew up turning wrenches long before I was born. My dad was into auto racing, and so I knew how to work on cars that had been made up until about 1955. Okay, and then my knowledge kind of hit a wall, right? Well, this was 1973. I mean, this was, you know, flabbergasting technology under the hood of this car. And I, you know, I got it in decent shape, and it was running reasonably well, but it wasn't running smoothly. I mean, I just could, you know, it would cough, and every now and then sputter, you know, tip in on acceleration, wasn't so hot. So I called my dad. And I said, you know, I've tried this, and it's got this complicated carburetor on it and early smog emission stuff. You know, what do I do? Well, I'll try this. And it wasn't working. And so he finally says to me, well, take it to Leon's place. Who's Leon? He says, Leon Wilbanks. Oh. Now, that may not ring any bells for you. For me, it all kinds of bells were going off because Leon Wilbanks was my dad's high school buddy back in the day, okay? And growing up, I'd heard all kinds of stories about Dad and Leon Wilbanks. They both had sports cars, and I don't know that I can tell you the entire story of what happened with them because I'm not sure if the statute of limitations has run out yet or not in those states. But it was exciting stuff, right? And now Leon Wilbanks had a shop in Walla Walla. I said, oh. They said, yeah, you go down to Leon's place and he'll take care of it. So I went down to Leon's place. I walked in the front door, and it was nice. I mean, it was a nice shop, you know, good size, and lots of workers there. And I told whoever was at the desk, I said, yeah, I'm Shane Anderson, and I'm Craig's son, and I was told that Leon Wilbanks would help me out here. Leon came out. You Craig's boy? Yeah. And I described the problem to him, what it was, you know, couldn't get the thing run smooth. I said, well, you got your keys? Yeah, good keys. So he takes my car in the shop for about an hour. And then he comes back into the waiting room and he brings me this piece of paper. It's a receipt. And to my horror, the receipt did not have a list of things that were needed. It had a list of things that he had just done in the last hour. Now, you need to understand why that's significant. I had grown up to that point doing my own work. And my dad did, we did our own work on our cars. We never took a car to a shop and we never went to a dealership. And I had heard that if you do take your car to a shop to be repaired, they will charge you for it. And so, I mean, I'd heard these stratospheric prices, you know, the people would charge, and now, oh, gulp, you know, I thought he was going to come and tell me, well, this is what I'm going to do. Do you want to pay for that or not, you know? And instead, he brings me this list of stuff that's done. So my wallet's starting to tremble, and I look through the list. Oh, it makes sense, you know, this, that, and the other that he'd done and whatnot. So I read through the list. I said, so, how much do I owe you? And he got that look. So in the 1950s, kind of the dad types from that era, when they smile, you don't know it, right? And so he smiled, but I didn't know it, right? And he said, take it out of your old man's hide. Now, for those of you that don't know, that's a compliment, okay? That's a happy statement, because what it means is it's free. He didn't charge me a dime for that. And I went out in the parking lot, I turned my car to, ooh, it just purred. I mean, it's like you put a new engine in it, right? You drive down the road perfect. I mean, it was fantastic, right? Didn't cost me a dime. Essentially, because of my dad. You know, that's kind of the way it's supposed to be, isn't it? Dads provide for their kids. They take care of them. They provide a roof over their head and make sure they're taken care of and help get them tune up sometimes just by sometimes sheer association or reputation, right? And sometimes even help them with tune-ups on their souls, right? That's how God intended this to be. Daddy dearest, that endearing term, was God's ideal, intended ideal from the very beginning. However, when we read in the Bible, we discover quickly that this ideal can be a little bit challenging. Adam has his first son, Cain, and that doesn't go so well. And in fact, his story and others like it remind us that not every father-child relationship meets the ideal. In fact, have you ever done a survey of just fathers in the Bible? You know, we do a lot of thematic stuff. You know, it's about salvation and love, forgiveness, etc. That's all great to do. Have you ever just done the topical search on fathers, just to see what fathers are like in the Bible? Well, if you do it, you must be prepared for a measure of disappointment. Because while there are some great stories in the Bible about fathers and their sons, there's also some times when things didn't go so hot. I mean, again, Adam apparently was not able to pass on his faith in God to his firstborn son, leading to the murder of his secondborn son. Noah, you know, this great example of faithfulness in building the ark, and then he gets drunk and ends up cursing his son and all of his son's descendants, just for good measure, right? Can you imagine what Ham's Father's Day card was like next year? You know, dear Dad, thanks so much for the curse. Love, Ham. I mean, that's awful. Now, Abraham. Now, if you ask Isaac, Abraham was a good father. If you ask Ishmael, not so much, right? And what about Jacob? I mean, Jacob, you know, the father of the 12 tribes of Israel, progenitor of the messianic line, and yet in Jacob's own day, he is also father of what is arguably one of the most dysfunctional, murderous, and profoundly selfish clans in all of the Bible, if not history. And the list could go on. Samuel, David, Solomon, Aaron, all good men worthy of study and emulation in so many ways, and yet all of them struggled with being a good father to their children, which at the very least should tell us that parenting is harder than it looks. So, dads, this is for you. Everybody else, you can listen in, right? But dads, what this means is when God in his word shows what it takes to be a great father, we would do well to pay very close attention. And with that in mind, would you turn in your Bibles, please, to Exodus chapter 2, verse 15. Exodus, the second chapter, beginning with verse 15. We're going to read through verse 21. Let me set the stage here for you. There's a man by the name of Moses that is at the beginning of this story. Moses, this unusual baby, this very gifted baby, from birth forward, God had selected him for this job, the job of helping to set free God's people, the Israelites. They were in Egypt, they were in bondage, they had been for generations. God is going to raise up Moses to help free them. Moses decides one day he's going to kind of speed things along. God is not quite keeping on track, and so Moses is going to help God. And he sees an Egyptian taskmaster beating an Israelite, and Moses kills the taskmaster. They're going to spur on the revolution, right? It was a bad decision because Pharaoh hears about it. God's plan had not yet fallen into place, and that's where we join the story. Exodus 2, beginning of verse 15. When Pharaoh heard of this, he tried to kill Moses. But Moses fled from Pharaoh and went to live in Midian, where he sat down by a well. Now, a priest of Midian had seven daughters, and they came to draw water and fill the troughs to water their father's flock. Some shepherds came along and drove them away, but Moses got up and came to their rescue and watered their flocks. When the girls returned to Reuel, their father, he asked them, "Why have you returned so early today?" They answered, "An Egyptian rescued us from the shepherds. He even drew water for us and watered the flock." "And where is he?" he asked his daughters. "Why did you leave him? Invite him to have something to eat." Moses agreed to stay with the man who gave his daughter Zipporah to Moses in marriage. Pause there, please. This man, who's also known by what name? Jethro. That's right, Jethro. Jethro becomes Moses' father-in-law. And it's quite a story. I mean, you know, Moses, you know, flees from one of the most powerful potentates on earth at the time, goes off into the wilderness. He's led to this well, and one thing leads to another. And even as he is being exiled and his life is being sought, he meets Jethro, meets her daughter, his daughter, and ends up marrying Zipporah. Now, after this, God's plan does begin to unfold. Moses spends 40 years in the desert. God calls him and Aaron. They go back to Egypt. Miracles are performed. The Israelites are set free miraculously. They cross the Red Sea miraculously. They begin to make their trek across the desert when word comes from Jethro that he is going to pay Moses a visit. Apparently, Moses, fearing for his family's safety, Zipporah and their child, he sends them back to Jethro's house. And then when they're out now in the wilderness, you know, thousands upon thousands of Israelis are there, Jethro sends word, "I'm going to come and visit." Now, how do you feel when the in-laws are going to come for a visit? All right. So I've been blessed. I've married up in every fashion, including my in-laws. I have great in-laws, okay? But I know that not everyone is so blessed. And I kind of wonder, when Moses got the message, what did he think? "Oh, Jethro's coming. In-laws are coming. I don't know. What did he do?" Well, Jethro comes. He shows up. There's some activity that takes place. They all go to bed. The next day, take a look at Exodus chapter 18, verse 13. Exodus 18, verse 13, page 51 in the Red Pew Bible, which is somewhere near where you're sitting, page 51. Exodus 18, beginning with verse 13. In my Bible, it says this: "The next day, Moses took his seat to serve as judge for the people, and they stood around him from morning till evening. When his father-in-law," this is Jethro, "saw all that Moses was doing for the people, he said, 'What is this that you are doing for the people? Why do you alone sit as judge while all these people stand around you from morning till evening?' Moses answered him, 'Because the people come to me to seek God's will. Whenever they have a dispute, it is brought to me, and I decide between the parties and inform them of God's decrees and laws.' Moses' father-in-law replied, 'What you are doing is not good. You and these people who come to you will only wear yourselves out. The work is too heavy for you. You cannot handle it alone. Listen now to me, and I will give you some advice, and may God be with you. You must be the people's representative before God and bring their disputes to him. Teach them the decrees and laws and show them the way to live and the duties they are to perform. But select capable men from all the people, men who fear God, trustworthy men who hate dishonest gain, and appoint them as officials over thousands, hundreds, fifties, and tens. Have them serve as judges for the people at all times, but have them bring every difficult case to you. The simple cases, they can decide themselves. That will make your load lighter, because they will share it with you. If you do this, and God so commands, you will be able to stand the strain, and all these people will go home satisfied. Moses listened to his father-in-law and did everything he said. And how come? Well, in a nutshell, because Jethro was wise. Dads, if you want to be a great father, do whatever it takes to become wise. Do whatever it takes to become wise. Now, as soon as I say that, I think I can predict accurately what some of you are thinking. Some of you are thinking, well, wait a second. Surely that's not first on the list for a great dad. I mean, what about love, justice, mercy, grace, all those things? All of those things are really, really good. They're really important. Dads, we have to have those things. But I can't help but wonder if sometimes we dramatically underestimate how the Bible views wisdom. Let me give you an example of this. Proverbs chapter 4, verses 5 through 9. This is what the Bible says. This is the estimate it places, the value it places on wisdom. Get wisdom. Get understanding. Do not forget my words or turn away from them. Do not forsake wisdom, and she will protect you. Love her, and she will watch over you. The beginning of wisdom is this: get wisdom. In other words, you can't get it unless you start to go after it, okay? Though it cost you how much? Whoa. Though it cost you all you have, get understanding. Cherish her, and she will exalt you. Embrace her, and she will honor you. She will give you a garland to grace your head and present you with a glorious crown. Now, I don't know about you, there are very few things that I know of in the Bible that say, though it cost you all you have. The only other thing that comes to mind is things like the parable of the pearl of great price. The guy goes and sells everything he has so he can buy this. The kingdom of heaven is worth this. Isn't that interesting? The virtue that the Bible essentially places on that same level is wisdom. Dads, this is a big deal. This is a huge deal. If you wish to be a great father, if you wish to set your children on a path that will bring honor to the Lord, then do whatever it takes to get wisdom, to become wise. Now, Jethro is a prime example of this. He exemplified the way of wisdom when it came to both his daughter and his son-in-law. One of the father's duties back in those days was to choose a husband if they had daughters, right? And the father's influence in this, in choosing a husband for their daughter, this was significant. This was not a small thing. Well, Jethro, being wise and thus possessing the ability to know good character when he sees it, he eventually grants his daughter's hand in marriage to Moses, even though to all of his Egyptian friends back in Egypt, Moses' friends, Moses was nothing more than a criminal. But Jethro, being wise, sees through to this golden character. And then, as we read, Jethro influences his son-in-law, Moses, to change his ways of governing, and imagine how delicate that conversation probably had to be. I mean, imagine that your child becomes president of the United States. You're invited to the White House for a visit. You go to the White House. You even sit in on a cabinet meeting. And when your child is in full swing talking about their plans, you say, can we time out for just a moment? You're not doing this right. Let me show you a better way. Okay, Moses is in charge here. Thousands and thousands of people. He's God's chosen leader for this time. And probably Moses is simply following what he thought was the right thing to do. And very public. Everybody can see this. And Jethro shows up and challenges the judiciary system of an entire nation. And Moses does every word of what his father-in-law says. Which tells us something. It can only mean that Jethro chose his words wisely, that he chose his timing wisely, and that ultimately the counsel he gave was profoundly wise counsel. Unless we underestimate the importance of what happens here, the results of following Jethro's counsel, this wise counsel, burnout is just as real back then as it is today. You know, we live on the edge here of burnout, it seems like, so often, right? And certainly in this culture and many others around the world as well. Moses here is on the verge, right? Jethro can see that. Imagine if Moses had a nervous breakdown. How would that have affected salvation history? How would it have affected his family, his personal life? How might it have affected even you sitting here today? I mean, I don't want to overblow this, but my mind goes here and say, man, if Moses were out of the picture because he overdid it, how different things might be. And yet Moses made the right decision, and the results were life-changing, not just for him, but also for his children, also for his wife, and for the entire nation, and maybe even for us today. Dads that are listening right now, in the quietness of your own mind, honestly answer the questions. Are you a wise father? Are you continually seeking wisdom? Are you using that wisdom on your children's behalf? Let's be honest, dads. Sometimes it is much easier to respond to our children emotionally than it is to get wisdom. And in this society, in the society we live in today, sometimes dads get a pass on that. Now, I'm not defending that at all, but you know, people almost kind of look at fathers as kind of just innately incompetent, right? And sometimes we believe it ourselves. And rather than pursuing wisdom, we kind of react, right? We go with our gut. It's so much easier to rely on our gut feelings to make parenting decisions, to rely on instinct rather than wisdom. After all, we were once children ourselves, right? How hard can it be to be a dad? And maybe the first few years go okay. But then, things can go wrong. Grades at school start to go down for no apparent reason. Crises of faith come and our kids question whether or not there is a God. Maybe our kids have brushes with the law, or they become active in ways that we wish that they wouldn't. And suddenly our gut runs out of answers, and our fathering seems to come to a screeching halt in its effectiveness. This is one of the greatest reasons that wisdom is so crucial to being a good dad. Because while your instincts might carry you through the smooth seas, when waves kick up a bit or the storms of life come, and they will come, only the wisdom that comes from God can bring you and your children through. Chuck Swindoll tells the story of when he was in his early years of high school, so freshman, sophomore in high school. He had a job as a stock boy at a five and dime store. Now, those of you that don't know a five and dime store, it was so named because there was a whole lot of items that cost 5 cents or 10 cents, and so it was a five and dime store. And in those days, even small stores like this one would have dedicated sections for various things, including a sporting goods section. Well, Chuck tells the story that he doesn't know why he did it. But one day, he decided that he would go to the sporting goods section and steal not one, not two, not three, four, or five, but six brand new softballs. Now, what does a kid do with six brand new softballs, right? I have no idea, and as Chuck tells the story, he didn't know either, right? But there they were, and he took them. He stole them. He smuggled them back to the house, and like so many thieves that didn't quite think things through, he's like, well, now what do I do with these things? How do I hide these from my folks? And so he hid all six of those softballs. Anyone guess the location he hid them in? His sock drawer. Children listening right now, a little tip. Anything that you shouldn't have, always put it in your sock drawer. Okay, that's your tip for the day, kids. Okay. Moms will find that. They have this laser-like thing. They know what goes into the sock drawer. There's something special. It's right up there with eyes in the back of their head. They know what goes into the sock drawer. And sure enough, his mom finds these six softballs. She goes to his dad, and Chuck's dad goes to Chuck and holds out the six softballs and says, is this what I think it is? And of course, you know, Chuck's heart just, yes, sir, that. And Chuck's dad explained what was going to happen. He says, Chuck, we're going to get those six softballs, and you and I are going to get in the car. We're going to drive down to the Five and Dime store. I'm going to wait in the car. You're going to go in by yourself. You're going to present those softballs to the owner, and you're going to confess what you did. Well, his heart is racing. He's sweating profusely. They drive down to the shop. Dad stays in the car. Chuck goes inside, six softballs in hand, finds the owner, tells him what he did, confesses his wrong. And this being church, an environment of grace and love and mercy, do you know what that owner said to Chuck? You're fired. Wow, not a single amen. That's rough. You're fired. Chuck hung his head, went back out to the car, and as Chuck describes it, it was the lowest point in his life, his short life to that point. And then his dad begins to unpack the lesson that is just unfolding. Chuck puts it this way. Dad didn't overdo it, but he drilled into me that when you steal, you get fired. And if you don't get fired at the moment, you lose something that can't be bought with any price, and that's your self-respect. They drive home, and Chuck finishes the story with these words. But there was something about the ornament of grace that came around my neck from my father, who before we went into the house, took the time to put his arms around me and to understand. Wise parenting by a wise father. That lesson never left Chuck. And how easy it would have been for Chuck's father to do things differently. Oh, it's fine. Don't worry about it, Chuck. We'll sneak him back into the store. We'll overpay on our next order. It's fine. Don't worry about it. Could have done that. Would have been disastrous. Or he could have lost his cool completely. You idiot. How could you do that? You're besmirched the family name. I know the owner in there. How's he ever going to let us shop in his store? Could have done that. And wounded him terribly. But instead, he takes what could have been a profoundly wounding event and by the wisdom gleaned from God, turned it into a positively life-changing lesson. So at the risk of gross understatement, dads, we need wisdom. We need it badly. And if you want to be a great father, you will need to acquire the wisdom to achieve that feat. Some of the ways to acquire that kind of wisdom are actually pretty simple. Read good books on being a good parent, on being a good dad. When my wife was pregnant with our first daughter, I was reading stuff. I read things about how to be a good dad, right? You know, they say that only fools learn by experience. Why make all the mistakes yourselves? Read somebody else who's made the mistakes and learn from those things, right? So read good books about being a dad. Go to school on other wise dads. So if you see a dad who's wise, who's making good decisions with his children, ask him afterwards. Find that moment. Hey, I saw you did this and such. Well, tell me why you did that. Help me understand that. I want to learn from you, right? And by the way, dads, some of the guys, for instance, right here in this room, that may look like they're maybe a few more years under their belt than you have. You don't see any children around them, but you know that they're a dad in the past. Well, and by the way, you're a dad always, right? That never goes away. I kind of wondered if things would change after college graduation. They still need me. Yes, it's amazing, right? And even if there are no children any longer in that dad's house, you're living full time, if they've been a dad, they've accumulated wisdom. You may need it. go and ask them, hey, tell me how to be a great father. What are the mistakes that you made? What are the successes that you had? Tell me how you did those things. Go to school on other wise dads. And the greatest source of wisdom on being a great father is this. Do you remember what Jethro's other name was, the first name that we had him by? It's Reuel. Reuel. Okay. Do you know what it means? Yeah, I think I heard it. Friend of God. That's a great name, isn't it? We talk about giving your kid a head start. You know, friend of God, time to commit. Of course, I don't know what you do with discipline. You know, friend of God, why did you break the cookie jar again? I don't know. I don't know how that works. But, you know, friend of God, that's what his name means, right? And clearly, he exemplified that friendship in his dealings with his daughter and with Moses, his son-in-law. And the Bible is clear on what this kind of relationship means, being a friend of God. Proverbs chapter 9, verse 10 has this to say. The fear of the Lord is the beginning of wisdom, and knowledge of the Holy One is understanding. Now, we've talked to you previously. The word fear here is honor and respect. Honor and respect of the Lord is the beginning of wisdom, and knowledge of the Holy One is understanding. That word knowledge, the root there, is not just talking about facts. Knowing facts about God, about the Holy One, about the Lord, is very important. We should know that. We should study to know the facts of Scripture and history, etc. All that's very important. And if you remember when we've studied this word previously, this word is more than just facts. It is a deep and abiding relationship with God. That's what's being referred to here as the beginning of wisdom. So, dads, I mean, we'll just put it on the screen here. If you want to be a great father, become a friend of God. Become a friend of God. Our children need fathers who know the Lord. Dads, you need to know the Lord that his wisdom can become yours, both for your sake and for the sake of your children. Now, let's be clear. The wisdom of God does not guarantee that there will be no problems with your children. I have known some very, very wise fathers that their children went through some great struggles in their lives, right? It doesn't mean that they weren't wise. It doesn't mean that your children won't have difficulties. What it does mean is that when they have difficulties, you will have guaranteed better ways to deal with them than if you were not a friend of God. The wisdom of God does not guarantee that our children will have smooth sailing. But it does guarantee that they will have resources from you, Dad, that they will need to ride out the storms that they otherwise could never find. Because you see, Daddy dearest, it turns out that our God is a father himself. He knows how to be a great father. And he's willing to share that wisdom with us. He freely gives it to those dads who will consent to become his friend. So dads listening right now, do what it takes to become a friend of God. And this is fairly straightforward. Spend time in the Word of the Bible each day. Spend time in prayer each day. Start your day with prayer. Continue your day with prayer. End your day with prayer. Bring your failures and your successes to the feet of Jesus, that you may learn to know and to imitate, therefore, his heart. Lead your family in prayer and worship. Show by example how to walk with Christ. And in reading and in praying and in leading and in setting the example for your family, your friendship with God will go deeper and deeper, and your heavenly friend will thus become, and hear it well, your heavenly friend will thus become an inexhaustible source of wisdom that will be a blessing to your children and to you. You've never met a problem that God does not offer some wisdom to help you solve. So I leave you with an appeal. Dads, there are some of you right now that need to make a U-turn. And maybe as you've been sitting here listening, you realize that you have been functioning on your own instinct, your own gut, maybe a version of your own wisdom rather than on the wisdom of God. And maybe those negative results in your home are just maybe only just now kind of, you know, poking their heads up here, or maybe they're full-blown disasters that are going on in your home. Your child needs from you more than just a tune-up for their car, as good as that is. They need to know that you are walking with God and that His wisdom will flow through you to them. In just a moment, I'm going to give you an opportunity to say to God, "Help me, Lord, as I turn from my ways to become your friend, receive your wisdom, and to be a dad like you want me to." And secondly, some of you here are dads that are walking with God. You've been friends with Him, maybe for a long time. But as you sit here today, you crave afresh a filling of the wisdom of God. You see the challenges on the horizon for your children, or maybe there's challenges right now, and you just want the Lord to know. You want heaven to know, "Please, God, it's been my honor to walk with you, and I want to keep doing it. Give me a fresh blessing of your Spirit and your wisdom." If you fall into either of those two categories, dads, I want to invite you right now to come right down here to the front, because I'm going to pray for you. Please, come. If you're in the back, we'll wait for you. Come right in. Don't be shy. I need a shoulder to put a hand on, and you need to be close enough to put a hand on another dad's shoulder too. Yeah, if you're in the balcony, we'll wait for you. Well, that gave us another 10. Excellent. Yeah, come on down, gentlemen. Gather around. You're still too far away. Circle in here. Come on. Jonathan, Daniel, yes, here we go. Don't be shy. Come on in. Find a shoulder to put a hand on. Sorry, ladies, I'm not going to have us hold hands. We're going to put hands on shoulders here. Here comes our final crew here in the back. We'll wait for you. As the final group here comes forward, gentlemen, you need to know that one of the greatest needs of the world today are good dads. How different the world would be today if there were nothing but good dads on the planet. For those of you that have come forward here looking for a change, for a U-turn, for God's blessing, I am so glad you came forward. It's the right thing to do. And for those of you that are walking with the Lord and want to continue His blessing, you're in the right place. Everybody got a hand on a shoulder? Would you please join me in prayer? Our Father in heaven, standing before you here in this sanctuary, are men that are saying to you, "We're making a choice." Lord, for the dads that are standing here that need to make a U-turn, that have not been doing as they know they should, Lord, hear their cry. Honor their request. They're admitting their weakness, Lord. That's tough for us guys to do sometimes, Lord. And yet they reach out for your strength. Please, Lord, honor this prayer. We know you will. Give them strength. Give them renewed energy. Whatever obstacle it is that is standing between them and friendship with you, remove it, Lord. They by coming here, they release their grip on it. Send your Holy Spirit in great measure. Send the former and latter rains of your Spirit to fill their hearts and their minds. Set them free from the vice that holds them back. Whatever that may be, whatever the obstacle is, remove it, that they may become the dad that you know they can be. May they find friendship and power and wisdom in you. And Lord, for those that are here asking for continued blessing, they've had the privilege of walking with you and they're asking, please, Lord, more. Send your Holy Spirit to fill them as well. Such potential, Lord, that is wrapped in this group, Lord. The consequences, the positive consequences that can come from the decisions made by these men, fill them, grow them, give them strength and power when the world seeks to tear them down. Build them up in your kingdom and in your glory. Fill them with your Spirit that they all might be the great fathers you know they can be. Amen. This is our prayer, and we ask it in the name of Jesus, and everyone said,
1: Amen.
0: Amen. Amen. Gentlemen, thank you.
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His email address is shane.anderson@pmchurch.org. Again, that's shane.anderson@pmchurch.org. Until next time, may God bless you and keep you. May He wrap His arms of love around you and give you peace.

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1: I will ask you one thing. Is it lawful on the Sabbath to do good or to do evil, to save life or to destroy? Jesus. Luke 6:9. Hi, it's Nathan, and this is day 20 of 30 days on the Mount of Blessing, part 3, and other sayings of Jesus. The Sabbath had become a point of great contention. Jesus' Jewish contemporaries argued passionately for strict observation of the seventh day. So strict that one could not pause to help a suffering human being if such an act would violate one of a bazillion legal stipulations. Stipulations, mind you, that neither God nor Moses had ever given. And Jesus would have none of it. Oh, he loved the Sabbath, a gift he'd given to human beings long ago. But he had no use for the nonsense that had nearly buried this beautiful, sacred gift. For some, it seemed, the gift had become a curse. So Jesus restored the Sabbath, its true purpose, carve out a space into our frantic lives for doing good to others. A space where the flow of life is not only paused for our rest, but reversed to allow a wide space for good to flow into the lives of others. Those hungry for attention, for kindness, for relief, for healing. The Sabbath is a space for us to pour into them. A space for those who have to breathe life into those who do not. The Sabbath is a time to do good, real good.

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3: It's so important to stay connected to Jesus Christ. That's what he tells us in John chapter 15, verses 4 and 5. Remain in me, and I will remain in you. No branch can bear fruit by itself. It must remain in the vine. Neither can you bear fruit unless you remain in me. I am the vine, you are the branches. If a man remains in me and I in him, he will bear much fruit. Apart from me, you can do nothing. John chapter 15, verses 4 and 5.
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5: Running to the Fountain of Life. I'm Cindy Tang with Moving Moments. The toddler was thirsty and could not reach the water fountain standing on his toes, so he climbed up all by himself and began drinking. That moment stuck with me, because Jesus talks about that kind of thirst in John 7, 37 and 38. He said, "If anyone is thirsty, let him come to me and drink." Jesus offered himself as the source of the water of life. Anyone could come to him and receive the Holy Spirit and the never-ending life he provides. That's an invitation from Jesus, not a command. So today, if you're thirsty and looking for something deeper like peace, purpose, forgiveness, eternal life, go to movingmoments.org. Click on Find Peace and discover for yourself the fountain of life that says, "Come to me." I'm Cindy Tang with Moving Moments. Now it's your time to make a move.

0: Our world is facing a global mental health crisis. Over 200 million people across this planet suffer from internet and social media addiction. More than half of all students have said social media made them feel less confident about themselves. Teens who spend 5 hours or more a day on their devices are 70% more likely to have a risk factor for suicide. Over 90% of parents think social media is having a negative impact on their children's mental health. In fact, a Surgeon General suggests adding a warning label that states, social media can be toxic to the mental health of young people. 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
5: It's so important to stay connected to Jesus Christ. That's what He tells us in John chapter 15, verses 4 and 5. Remain in me, and I will remain in you. No branch can bear fruit by itself. It must remain in the vine. Neither can you bear fruit unless you remain in me. I am the vine, you are the branches. If a man remains in me and I in him, he will bear much fruit. Apart from me, you can do nothing. John chapter 15, verses 4 and 5.
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1: Father, I want to thank you that in the lowest crater of depression that any one of us can reach, that Christ has come, he has bridged the gap. And Father, I want to thank you that through the power of an indestructible life, you have given him a priesthood after the order of Melchizedek. Oh, Father, there are times in life when we look to people and people will always let us down. Thank you, oh, Father, that Jesus Christ is always there forever for us as our sacrifice, but more than this, Father, as our living priest, who always lives in your presence to defend us. We love you because you gave him, and we love him too. In Jesus' name, amen. My favorite song by the contemporary Christian artist Stephen Curtis Chapman is a love song based on the passionate promise to never leave. It has these very meaningful lines recorded in the lyrics. Tomorrow morning, if you wake up and the sun does not appear, I will be here. If in the dark you lose sight of love, hold my hand and have no fear, because I will be here. I will be here when you feel like being quiet, when you need to speak your mind. I will listen and I will be here. When the laughter turns to crying, through the winning, losing, and trying, we'll be together because I will be here. Tomorrow morning, if you wake up and the future is unclear, I will be here. As sure as the seasons are made for change, our lifetimes were made for years. So I will be here. Every lover hopes that sooner or later, something will happen where they will run into someone who will meet their needs at such a level that they will never leave. Unconditional love, love that is committed, love that is connected, is the kind of love that every heart longs to have. As the ultimate lover of your soul, this promise that we heard in the lines of this song is a promise that Jesus will never disappear in your life. At the heart of the book of Daniel is the prophetic truth that Jesus Christ is so committed to you, that Jesus Christ is so connected to you, he is continually with you into the forever. This living commitment in the Hebrew of Daniel 8 is called the Tamid. That is the title of our message this morning, the Tamid. And the tale of the Tamid in Daniel 8 begins with a vision of a ram that is attacked by a very, very angry goat. Take your Bibles and turn with me to Daniel 8, verse 1, and let's begin our study this morning. The Bible records, in the third year of the reign of King Belshazzar, a vision appeared to me, Daniel, after that which appeared to me at the first. Verse 1 directly links the second vision in Daniel 8 to the first vision recorded in Daniel chapter 7 that we have recently gone through. Now, in the context, this vision is a continuation of the themes that we have seen developed in chapter 7. In fact, the lion's share of the topic in Daniel 8 will focus upon the activity of the little horn power in relationship to a heavenly prince and his work in the heavenly sanctuary. Verses 2 to 4. And I saw in the vision, and when I saw, I was in Susa, the capital, which is in the province of Elam. And I saw in the vision, and I was at the river Ulai. I raised my eyes and saw, and behold, a ram standing on the bank of the river. It had two horns, and both horns were high, but one horn was higher than the other, and the higher one came up last. I saw the ram charging westward and northward and southward. No beast could stand before him, and there was no one who could rescue from his power. He did as he pleased and magnified himself. There's no mystery as to the identity of the ram. In Daniel 7, 23, we have learned that a beast represents a kingdom. The Bible says very clearly, the fourth beast is a fourth kingdom that shall be upon the earth. And so a ram is a beast. We already have the symbol in the book of Daniel. We plug it in. It means that this beast must be a kingdom too. Now, this kingdom is clearly identified in Daniel 8, verse 20. Take your finger, work down the text, and look at verse 20. As for the ram which you saw with the two horns, these are the kings of what? What does the text say? Media Persia. Now, if I go to the newspaper today and I find someone say, well, the ram in Daniel 8 is the kingdom of Saddam Hussein, could I really come up with that?

based on this text? No, we must surrender our creative notions to the scripture to be consistent in our interpretation of prophecy. The Bible says in verse 20, this ram is the kingdom of Medo-Persia. We need to rest with that and move on. In Daniel 8:3, Daniel records that this ram had two horns. One horn grew higher than the other. Now, can you think of anything in the book of Daniel that had something higher than the other? You remember Daniel chapter 7? What beast had one side higher than the other? It was the bear with three ribs in its mouth, and we identified that bear as the Medo-Persian Empire. So the elements and the symbols are perfectly consistent in Daniel chapter 7 and Daniel chapter 8. Let's look at verse 5 to just make sure of this. And behold, another beast, a second one, like a bear. It was raised up on one side. It had three ribs in its mouth between its teeth, and it was told, arise, devour much flesh. One side higher than the other. The ram has one horn higher than the other. The two-sided bear represented, of course, the kingdom of Medo-Persia. So the elements in the symbols are perfectly consistent, but the beasts are different. Have you ever noticed that? Here we have these elements that line up, but why is the prophet utilizing different beasts to describe the same kind of history? Why would Daniel use a bear to represent the Medo-Persian Empire in Daniel 7 and then switch to a ram for the Medo-Persian Empire in Daniel 8? You know, how does the magazine go at the counter? Inquiring minds want to what? To know. How many of you have inquiring minds today? Stay away from the National Enquirer. Okay, why not stick with the same beast and be done with it? That's a logical question to ask. Well, here's why. In Daniel 7, Daniel uses the imagery of four ferocious beasts to describe the history of the world from the perspective of a new beginning. He shows a wind blowing upon the sea, which calls to mind the Spirit of God blowing upon the waters of creation. He pictures four beasts coming up out of the sea, calling to mind the creation of the animals and the beasts in the creation story. He then shows one like a son of man who comes to the Ancient of Days in a proxy judgment in heaven, and he receives dominion over these beasts, just like Adam received dominion over the animals in creation. And the message is absolutely clear in Daniel chapter 7. Jesus Christ, our great high priest, is a king of the beasts. He's king of the wild jungle, so to speak. He rules the rulers of the earth at the end of time. Now, verse 14 describes this transition where he receives authority as a king at the end of the age. And to him was given dominion and glory and a kingdom that all peoples, nations, and languages should serve him. His dominion is an everlasting dominion which shall not pass away, and his kingdom one that shall not be destroyed. How many of you have ever had times in your life when you lost control of your life? Anybody here? Well, you don't have to raise your hand. I'll raise my two hands, okay? You know what Daniel 7 is saying? You may lose control of your life at times. It may look as if the world is out of control, but there is a king who is in control, and he can control your life. He can deal with those troubled chapters that you don't know how to deal with. He is King of Kings and Lord of Lords. That's the theme of Daniel 7. He receives his kingdom in the proxy judgment. In the parables of Jesus, this proxy judgment was called a wedding feast. The son would go to the wedding, then come back for his bride. Christ talks about going into a far-off land to receive a kingdom, then returning to this world. And so the proxy judgment is compared by Christ to be a wedding in which the wedding occurs in heaven, and then the bridegroom is later introduced to the bride in the second coming. But in Daniel 8, God uses the figure of a ram and a goat to teach that Jesus is more than a king who will receive dominion over the nations at the end of time. The theme in Daniel 7 is the kingship of Jesus Christ, but we have a new theme developing in Daniel chapter 8. You see, a ram and a goat are very special animals. They are sacrificial animals that were used on the great day of atonement. Leviticus 16:5 bears that out. We find goats and ram coming together on the great Day of Atonement. Now, the Day of Atonement was the day that the great high priest would enter the most holy place, and he would come into the presence of God, just like the picture we saw in Daniel 7. And then he would perform a work in behalf of his people that was prophetic of the judgment, the proxy judgment that occurs just before the end of time. Now, what's significant here is this.

is that the Day of Atonement was a day in which all of the other priests were to do nothing. It was a day in which the high priest took charge. It was the day in which the whole service rotated around the office, the service, and the mission of the high priest. In Daniel 8, Jesus is a prince and a priest before the end of time who has earned the right to rule your heart in time. He is a prince and a priest who has earned the right to make a difference before the proxy judgment. He is the one who stands for you at the right hand of God now, so you will have confidence in the judgment to know that he will confess your name before the Father at the end of time. The proxy judgment, Daniel 7, at the end of time is the fruit of the work of a heavenly priest who stands for his people. That's what Daniel 8 is getting at. In Daniel 7, the bear has three ribs in its mouth, representing the three kingdoms gobbled up by the Medo-Persian Empire. And in Daniel 8, 4, we'll notice that the ram charges in three directions. It charges westward, the direction of Babylon, north, the direction of the kingdom of Lydia, and south, the direction of the kingdom of Egypt. In Daniel 7, three ribs represent three kingdoms gobbled up. In Daniel 8, three directions the ram charges, perfectly consistent. The solitary scene of the ram is suddenly broken by the introduction of a goat that can fly. How many of you have seen a goat that can fly? An archaeological artifact that was taken by Dr. Woolsey from Ur of the Chaldees, one of the great archaeological excavations of the last century. And they found in the royal tombs a winged goat. There was most likely another winged goat facing it. And this is an idol that was obviously used for worship. It was symbolic of a spiritual force or power. And as far as the ancients were concerned, they envisioned goats that could fly. And there's no missing it. Daniel is tapping in to this idea. Daniel 8, 5, as I was considering, behold, a he-goat came from the west across the face of the whole earth without touching the ground, and the goat had a conspicuous horn between his eyes. In the context, the goat is a super goat, and it represents two things. Now, before I get into what those are, we could draw an S right there on the chest of that goat and put a cape on him. I mean, this goat is like a ballistic missile, a smart bomb, heading across the land, directly going for the ram. So here are the two things that this goat represents. First, it's obvious, it's a beast. So what does a beast represent in Bible prophecy? Interact with me. It represents a kingdom. Now, should I go to the National Enquirer, or should I go to USA Today to find out the meaning of this goat? All right, let's go to Daniel 8, 21. Better place, isn't it? What does it say? And the he-goat is the king of what? Greece. And the great horn between his eyes is the first king, Alexander the Great. Okay, number two, the ability to fly presupposes a spiritual force behind the physical kingdom. In other words, there's a deeper level of meaning here. If we read over the text too quickly, we miss what the Bible is trying to say. This goat can fly. Now take your Bibles and go back to Leviticus 17, verse 7, and notice that a goat was in fact a symbol in the five books of Moses for a spiritual force that people in other nations worshiped. It says, they shall no longer sacrifice their sacrifices to the goat demons. The Hebrew is literally shaggy-haired goats with which they play the harlot. This shall be a permanent statue to them throughout their generations. Now, what is the symbol for Satan in the modern occult? I don't encourage anyone to go study in the occult, but we all know what it is. What is it? It's a goat. This idea goes way back to antiquity. In Daniel 10, the evil spiritual forces that oppose God and influence empires for evil are referred to properly as princes. And we'll see that there is a spiritual connection between a kingdom and the spiritual prince or force that stands behind that kingdom. Thus the goat can fly. Turn to Daniel 10, 13, very quickly. Here we have a picture of Michael, who is the prince who stands in charge of God's people in the book of Daniel. And it's very clear that as he is trying to persuade Cyrus to let Israel go, the king of Persia, that there is a prince, a spiritual force behind the scene that is opposing the work of God. And he says very clearly, the prince of the kingdom of Persia withstood me 21 days. Now, this can't be Cyrus because Cyrus was king of Persia. The prince here is like Michael, a spiritual force working evil against the plans of God.

God. Look at verse 20 of Daniel 10. Then he said, Gabriel is speaking, do you know why I've come to you? Speaking to Daniel. But now I return to fight against the prince of Persia. And when I am through with him, lo, the prince of Greece will come. And so one spiritual force will replace another until finally we work to the great climactic end, when according to scripture, the devil himself will become highly interactive with the final phase of world dominion. In Ephesians 2, 1 and 2, Paul identifies the devil as the prince of the power of the air. He says, and you he made alive when you were dead through the trespasses and sins in which you once walked, following the course of this world. Now notice the text, following the prince of the power of the air, the spirit that is now at work in the sons of disobedience. And so we see a war going on in Daniel chapter 8. We see spiritual forces working behind the great world empires to manipulate the peoples of the earth to forget God, to turn their back upon truth and righteousness, to become sons of disobedience. In Daniel 8, 6 and 7, the goat charges the ram and strikes him down, and then he tramples him under his feet. It sounds like my dog Avalanche. Last night as I was writing this sermon, I went to pet my dog. I mean, I have the door open there. He sleeps downstairs in the basement. I leave the outside door open. I have this 30-foot long metal cord. And he comes and he lays down right on the carpet between the door. And as I went to pet him, he started growling at me and took a snap at me. He had this bone, this large bone, underneath his head as a pillow. And I think he felt like I was going to take his bone away, and he went after me. You see, the kingdoms of the earth under the control of evil forces are not pictured as wonderful, godly things. Essentially, we must never put our faith and confidence in any political structure, but only in Jesus Christ, because there are spiritual forces manipulating the kings of the earth. Look at Daniel 8, verse 8. Then the he-goat magnified himself exceedingly, but when he was strong, the great horn was broken, and instead of it, there came up four conspicuous horns toward the four winds of heaven. So what do these four horns represent? Daniel 8, 21 identifies the great horn as the first king of Greece, who is Alexander the Great. He just says the he-goat is the king of Greece. The great horn between his eyes is the first king. And then in Daniel 8, 22, he says the four kings that followed Alexander the Great, he says, are four kingdoms that shall arise from his nation, but not with his power. The text is very clear. Greece would transition from a monarchy ruled by a single great leader to a divided culture and kingdom with four heads, four kings. Cassander, Lysimachus, Seleucus, Ptolemy. Cassander ruled Macedonia, Greece, Epirus. Lysimachus ruled Thrace and Bithynia, Seleucus, Syria. Ptolemy ruled Egypt, Libya, Arabia, and Coelesyria and Palestine. In Daniel 8 and 9, we are introduced to a fifth horn with mysterious origins. Let's look at verse 9. Out of one of them came forth a little horn, which grew exceedingly great toward the south, toward the east, and toward the glorious land. Now, just looking at verse 9, I'm going to ask you a question here. How many of you think the them of verse 9, it says, out of one of them came forth a little horn. How many of you think, just in a simple reading of the text, the them must refer to another horn? Raise your hand. In other words, the fifth horn grows out of one of the four horns, out of one of them. When you look at the English translation, it would seem to indicate that. But let me ask you a question. In nature, have you ever seen a horn growing out of a horn? I've never seen it in all my life. Horns just don't grow out of horns. They grow out of heads that are connected to beasts, don't they? And so it doesn't seem to make logical sense. Now, when you look at the Hebrew of this thing, it becomes very clear that a horn cannot grow out of a horn. The grammar is very clear. The Hebrew pronoun translated them is masculine. The Hebrew word translated horn is feminine. So can the them, which is masculine, refer back to the horn that is feminine? Do we have any grammarians here? In English, well, we don't have that, but in French or German, what? You can't do that, can you? You can't do it in Hebrew either. The Hebrew word translated winds can be both masculine or feminine, depending on the context. So literally, out of one of them, the four winds came forth a little horn. So the Bible is saying that this little horn didn't come out of the goat. This little horn came from the direction of one of the four winds.
An unseen beast produces this horn. According to Revelation 7:1,

The four winds represent the four directions of the compass. The Bible describes four angels standing at the four corners of the earth, holding back the four winds. And we see that here we have north, south, east, and west symbolized by the four winds. Key point, many scholars today and in the past believe and have believed that the little horn in Daniel 8 is Antiochus Epiphanes. You ever heard about that? A few of you have. And they believe that Antiochus Epiphanes is the little horn power described in Daniel 8. History bears record that he was a minor Greek king of the Seleucid Empire who never really rose to greatness. Now, I would like to propose this morning the text will not allow this interpretation. I'm going to give you the line of evidence for that. Antiochus Epiphanes was a king in the line that originated with Seleucus I Nicator, who was one of the first four divisions after Alexander the Great. That means he belonged to one of the four horns which made up the divided kingdom of Alexander the Great. There are four reasons why this fifth horn cannot be Antiochus Epiphanes or part of the Greek Empire. I want to work through them with you. Reason number one, the four horns grew out, the text says, toward the four winds. So they grew out from the center, but the fifth horn grew from the direction of a wind. In Daniel 8:8, the four horns representing the four kings arose after Alexander the Great, and they grew toward the four winds. And the key word is towards. They are pictured moving out from the center of Alexander's kingdom in conquest toward the direction of the four winds. In contrast, the fifth horn grows from the direction of one of the four winds. So spatially and logically, the fifth horn or king cannot be identified with the four kings in its manner of origin. Reason number two, according to Daniel 8:9, the horn starts small and becomes large. All four of Alexander's kingdoms start as what verse 8 would call them a conspicuous horn, which means a very visible horn or a large horn. And yet in contrast, the text says that the fifth horn starts small. It is not conspicuous at first. That means it cannot be one of the four horns. Reason number three, Daniel calls the fifth horn another horn. Now, logic will not allow it to be one of the four and another at the same time. You follow what I'm saying? You can't say that this horn is one of the four and then say it is another horn. That simply defies every logical kind of connection you can make. Reason number four, the fifth horn is pictured as coming from the northwest in relationship to the beautiful land, which is Palestine. The Bible identifies the glorious land of the beautiful land in the book of Psalms and Zechariah as the land where Jerusalem is found. So the kingdom of Antiochus Epiphanes was simply north of Palestine. It doesn't fit the directionality here. It doesn't fit at all, and thus it must be excluded as an option. Verse 9 again, out of one of them, the directions of the four winds, understood, came forth a little horn, which grew exceedingly great toward the south, toward the east, and toward the glorious land. Only one kingdom in world history fulfills what we're talking about here today, and that is the historical kingdom of the Roman Empire. It grew up in the boot of Italy. It started as a small city-state that was almost too small to be seen. And true to the text, it came from the northwest, conquered in three specific directions in the exact order provided in Daniel 8:9. The Bible says it grew toward the south. The conquest of northern Africa and the armies of Hannibal culminated in 202 in the Battle of Zama. Remember Hannibal with his big, large elephants? He went into Europe, terrorized the Roman legions, at last brought down by Scipio Africanus. In Daniel 8, 6, and 7, the goat charges the ram and strikes him down, and then he tramples him under his feet. It sounds like my dog Avalanche. Last night as I was writing this sermon, I went to pet my dog. I mean, I have the door open there. He sleeps downstairs in the basement. I leave the outside door open. I have this 30-foot-long metal cord. And he comes and he lays down right on the carpet between the door. And as I went to pet him, he started growling at me and took a snap at me. He had this bone, this large bone, underneath his head as a pillow. And I think he felt like I was going to take his bone away, and he went after me. You see, the kingdoms of the earth under the control of evil forces are not pictured as wonderful, godly things. Essentially, we must never put our faith and confidence in any political structure, but only in Jesus Christ, because there are spiritual forces manipulating the kings of the earth. Look at Daniel 8, verse 8.
Then the he-goat magnified himself exceedingly, but when he was strong,

song. The great horn was broken, and instead of it, there came up four conspicuous horns toward the four winds of heaven. So what do these four horns represent? Daniel 8:21 identifies the great horn as the first king of Greece, who was Alexander the Great. He just says the he-goat is the king of Greece. The great horn between his eyes is the first king. And then in Daniel 8:22, he says the four kings that followed Alexander the Great, he says, are four kingdoms that shall arise from his nation, but not with his power. The text is very clear. Greece would transition from a monarchy ruled by a single great leader to a divided culture and kingdom with four heads, four kings. Cassander, Lysimachus, Seleucus, Ptolemy. Cassander ruled Macedonia, Greece, Epirus. Lysimachus ruled Thrace and Bithynia, Seleucus, Syria. Ptolemy ruled Egypt, Libya, Arabia, and Coelesyria and Palestine. In Daniel 8 and 9, we are introduced to a fifth horn with mysterious origins. Let's look at verse 9. Out of one of them came forth a little horn, which grew exceedingly great toward the south, toward the east, and toward the glorious land. Now, just looking at verse 9, I'm going to ask you a question here. How many of you think the them of verse 9, it says, out of one of them came forth a little horn. How many of you think, just in a simple reading of the text, the them must refer to another horn? Raise your hand. In other words, the fifth horn grows out of one of the four horns, out of one of them. When you look at the English translation, it would seem to indicate that. But let me ask you a question. In nature, have you ever seen a horn growing out of a horn? I've never seen it in all my life. Horns just don't grow out of horns. They grow out of heads that are connected to beasts, don't they? And so it doesn't seem to make logical sense. Now, when you look at the Hebrew of this thing, it becomes very clear that a horn cannot grow out of a horn. The grammar is very clear. The Hebrew pronoun translated them is masculine. The Hebrew word translated horn is feminine. So can the them, which is masculine, refer back to the horn that is feminine? Do we have any grammarians here? In English, well, we don't have that. But in French or German, what? You can't do that, can you? You can't do it in Hebrew either. The Hebrew word translated winds can be both masculine or feminine, depending on the context. So literally, out of one of them, the four winds came forth a little horn. So the Bible is saying that this little horn didn't come out of the goat. This little horn came from the direction of one of the four winds. An unseen beast produces this horn. According to Revelation 7:1, the four winds represent the four directions of the compass. The Bible describes four angels standing at the four corners of the earth, holding back the four winds. And we see that here we have north, south, east, and west symbolized by the four winds. Key point, many scholars today and in the past believe and have believed that the little horn in Daniel 8 is Antiochus Epiphanes. You ever heard about that? Few of you have. And they believe that Antiochus Epiphanes is the little horn power described in Daniel 8. History bears record that he was a minor Greek king of the Seleucid Empire who never really rose to greatness. Now, I would like to propose this morning the text will not allow this interpretation. I'm going to give you the line of evidence for that. Antiochus Epiphanes was a king in the line that originated with Seleucus I Nicator, who was one of the first four divisions after Alexander the Great. That means he belonged to one of the four horns which made up the divided kingdom of Alexander the Great. There are four reasons why this fifth horn cannot be Antiochus Epiphanes or part of the Greek Empire. I want to work through them with you. Reason number one, the four horns grew out, the text says, toward the four winds. So they grew out from the center, but the fifth horn grew from the direction of a wind. In Daniel 8:8, the four horns representing the four kings arose after Alexander the Great, and they grew toward the four winds. And the key word is towards. They are pictured moving out from the center of Alexander's kingdom in conquest toward the direction of the four winds. In contrast, the fifth horn grows from the direction of one of the four winds. So spatially and logically, the fifth horn or king cannot be identified with the four kings in its manner of origin. Reason number two, according to Daniel 8:9, the horn starts small and becomes large. All four of Alexander's kingdoms start as what verse 8 would call them a conspicuous horn, which means a very visible horn or a large horn. And yet in contrast, the text says that the fifth horn

starts small. It is not conspicuous at first. That means it cannot be one of the four horns. Reason number three, Daniel calls the fifth horn another horn. Now, logic will not allow it to be one of the four and another at the same time. You follow what I'm saying? You can't say that this horn is one of the four and then say it is another horn. That simply defies every logical kind of connection you can make. Reason number four, the fifth horn is pictured as coming from the northwest in relationship to the beautiful land, which is Palestine. The Bible identifies the glorious land of the beautiful land in the book of Psalms and Zechariah as the land where Jerusalem is found. So the kingdom of Antiochus Epiphanes was simply north of Palestine. It doesn't fit the directionality here. It doesn't fit at all, and thus it must be excluded as an option. Verse 9 again, out of one of them, the directions of the four winds, understood, came forth a little horn, which grew exceedingly great toward the south, toward the east, and toward the glorious land. Only one kingdom in world history fulfills what we're talking about here today, and that is the historical kingdom of the Roman Empire. It grew up in the boot of Italy. It started as a small city-state that was almost too small to be seen. And true to the text, it came from the northwest, conquered in three specific directions in the exact order provided in Daniel 8 and 9. The Bible says it grew toward the south. The conquest of northern Africa and the armies of Hannibal culminated in 202 in the Battle of Zama. Remember Hannibal with his big, large elephants? He went into Europe, terrorized the Roman legions, at last brought down by Scipio Africanus. It grew toward the east, the conquest of Greece in the Macedonian Wars that ended in the Battle of Pydna in 168 BC. And finally, it grew toward the glorious land, the conquest of Jerusalem by the Roman general Pompey in 64 BC. South, east, glorious land, in exactly that order, Rome. Key point, prophecy doesn't leave much wiggle room here. It points to the origin of the fifth horn as a beast outside of Greece, coming from the northwest that would conquer the world, small, not conspicuous at first, but growing to be a global world empire. In the context, there's a direct link between the little horn of Daniel 8 and the little horn of Daniel 7. The fourth beast symbolizing Rome in Daniel 7 is not described except for its horns, teeth, and claws. That's why many Bible scholars from many faiths have called the fourth beast in Daniel 7 an indescript beast, a beast that's not described. And like Daniel 7, there is a horn in Daniel 8, but there is an undescribed beast behind the horn. It too is an indescript beast. The reason for this is very clear, that prophecy is waiting to describe that beast in Revelation chapter 13. It simply comes mysteriously from the northwest in relationship to Palestine. In both cases, the body of the beast behind the horn is not described. Perfect consistency. Let's review. What does the ram with two horns represent? Help me out here. What is the ram with two horns? What kingdom? Medo-Persia. The goat with four horns, Greece. The great horn that is broken out of that goat, what does it represent? The first king, which is Alexander the Great. The four horns on the goat represent what? Four kings that would follow him. Who were they? Cassander, Lysimachus, Seleucus, Ptolemy. The fifth horn comes from another beast that is not described, and it represents what kingdom? The ancient kingdom of Rome. Good, I'll give you all A's. The growth of the fifth horn has two stages. First, it grows to the south, and then the east, and finally the glorious land. Secondly, it grows up and attacks heaven itself. So the first stage, it's kind of like a land rover moving across the earth. But in the second stage, it joins the space program and attacks heaven itself. We'll look at that in more detail. The first stage is the conquest of the political empire of Rome, as it simply expanded its territory across the earth. But the second stage is a conquest of something that is so important to you in heaven that the Bible says it belongs to the Prince of God's people who stands in the heavenly sanctuary. Look at Daniel 8, verse 10. It grew great even to the host of heaven, and some of the host of the stars it cast to the ground, and it trampled upon them. Now, verse 10 indicates that there is a beast behind the horn in Daniel 8. Why? Because this horn can trample. Have you ever seen a horn trample anything? A horn without a beast body can't trample a thing.
Daniel 7:9.

14, the fourth beast representing Rome tramples the remnant or the residue with its feet. In verse 10, the Bible says it causes some of the stars to be thrown to the ground. Now, what do the stars represent? Do we have anybody here like to be a star? Nobody wants to be a star? Humility has overtaken you all today. No one wants to be a star? You remember when God took Abraham out and he showed him the stars there in Genesis 15? What did it represent? The Bible says he believed God and was reckoning him as righteousness. And what would happen to everyone who believes after Abraham? They would become what? A star like in the sky. He says your children will be like the stars. In Daniel 12:3, stars represent people who are faithful to God. Daniel writes, and those who are wise shall shine like the brightness of the firmament, and those who turn many to righteousness like the stars forever and ever. How many of you want to shine like that? I do. You know, give your heart in service to other people. Make your life an outpouring of what Christ has given you to others, and you will be a star. Ephesians 2:4, one of my favorite texts in the New Testament. But God, who is rich in mercy, out of the great love with which he loved us, even when we were dead through our trespasses, made us alive together with Christ. By grace you have been saved. How do you like the past tense there? It doesn't say by grace you'll be saved after you've worked it out a lot in your life. You have been saved in principle in Christ Jesus, rooted in the cross at the past. And then it moves in verse 6 to the present. And he has raised us up with him, or in him literally, and made us sit with him, or in him, in the heavenly places in Christ Jesus. Have you ever felt afraid of God in your life? You ever felt like God's out to get you? You ever felt like the judgment is this awesome, terrible scene that will suck you into it and you will never stand the test and the scrutiny? Well, dear heart, Jesus Christ, as he stands at the right hand of God, stands with you in his heart before the Father. And there is confidence with Christ in that great proxy judgment and in the presence of the Father. An attack upon the stars in the context is an attack upon God's people who are pictured in Scripture being in the heavenly sanctuary in the person of Jesus Christ. So when stars are thrown to the ground, it means they lose their heavenly connection to Jesus Christ. They forget that they are sons and daughters of eternity. They forget that they belong to a high priest who stands in the presence of God. The Bible is describing a transition here. It's describing something that was lost in the mind and heart of the Christian church as it gave up the sweet perfume of faith for the empty vessel that it contained it, as it forsook the beauty of Christ in his sanctuary for earthly forms fashioned in the likeness of man. Daniel 8, verse 11. It magnified itself even up to the prince of the host, and the continual burnt offering was taken away from him, and the place of his sanctuary was overthrown. Now, if this horn has to rise up to overthrow God's sanctuary, where would God's sanctuary be at in the context? Would it be on earth or in heaven? It's in heaven, obviously. In fact, the book of Hebrews says that Christ serves in the heavenly sanctuary. It says, not a copy, but the true tent which God erected and not man. So verse 11 says, it magnified itself up to be equal with the prince of the host. The host refers to the stars, which represent God's people. So in the context, who is the prince of the host? If you had to guess, what would you say it is? Who would be the prince for the stars in heaven? You don't want the devil being your prince, do you? No. The prince of the power of the air is not good enough. There is one son who is the ultimate prince. And this power tried to take the place of God's prince in God's sanctuary. According to Daniel, in Daniel 9:25, the prince is called the Messiah. He says, Messiah Prince. Isaiah calls him the Prince of Peace, the one who shares with us the knowledge of the everlasting Father. According to Daniel, the little horn would try to overthrow the work of Jesus Christ in the heavenly sanctuary. And the key phrase, it would magnify itself or exalt itself to do this. In Daniel 8:12, it says, the host was given over to it, together with the continual burnt offering through transgression. And the truth was cast down to the ground, and the horn acted and prospered. Verse 12 describes the subversion of the heavenly truth in three ways. First, the host of the stars representing God's people. The host is surrendered to the little horn through transgression. Now, let's not read too quickly there. The Hebrew word for transgression is pasha,

and it means rebellion. You see, what happens here is those people who knew God rebel against God, and as a result of this, the people of God are handed over to this horn. Number two, the little horn removes the continual from the prince. The word burnt offering is not in the Hebrew. It doesn't say he removed the continual burnt offering. The Hebrew word for continual is hatamid. It simply means the continual or the daily. Number three, the little horn throws the truth to the ground. In Daniel 8, the truth belongs in heaven with the prince of the host of the stars. The prince in heaven is in charge of the heavenly sanctuary. So the little horn takes the focus away from the prince and his work in the heavenly sanctuary. I mean, God felt so strongly about what we're talking about here that it goes into great detail to tell us to beware of losing our connection with heaven. Hebrews 8:1. Now, the point of what we are saying is this, that we have such a high priest, one who is seated at the right hand of the throne of the majesty in heaven, a minister in the sanctuary and the true tent, which is set up not by man, but by the Lord. Let me ask you a forthright question. When you get on your knees at the end of the day and you pray, do you pray to that sanctuary in heaven, yes or no? Who is your high priest, according to the verse we've just read? Jesus Christ. If Christ is your high priest, and Hebrews 4 says we can come boldly before the throne of God because of the victory of Christ at the cross, does anybody else need to be between you and Jesus when you confess your sins? No one else. And this truth, it took the death of Jesus to establish. Dear heart, don't let anyone stand between you and Jesus. Number four, the little horn acted and prospered. The word acted indicates that it took action against God. The word prosper indicates that it grew wealthy without God. And so this horn would not only become mighty, it would also become very rich doing this. Verse 11 says, it attacked the continual, or literally the tamid in the Hebrew. So what is this tamid? In the books of Moses, it is a priestly term. Turn to Exodus 28, 29, and 30. Incredible passage here recorded by Moses in Exodus. It says, so Aaron shall bear the names of the sons of Israel in the breastpiece of judgment upon his heart when he goes into the holy place, that means the sanctuary, to bring them to continual remembrance before the Lord. Now, you could just as easily put Jesus there. So Jesus shall bear the names of the people in his church on the breastpiece of judgment upon his heart when he goes into the sanctuary to bring them to continual remembrance before the Lord. Do we need Jesus? Yes. Now look at the next verse. And in the breastpiece of judgment, you shall put the Urim and Thummim, and they shall be upon Aaron's heart when he goes in before the Lord. Thus Aaron shall bear the judgment of the people of Israel upon his heart before the Lord, tamid, continually. Dear heart, this describes the work of the high priest as he goes into the presence of God with your name written on his heart so God will accept you in him. Awesome ministry we have here. The word Urim means lights in the Hebrew. It's a synonym for stars. The Hebrew word thamim means perfect ones. So what is the judgment of God in your life when Jesus stands in your place as your great high priest? God looks on Jesus' heart. He sees Urim and Thummim. He sees your name. He sees the stars, those who turn many to righteousness. And he sees the verdict and the judgment, perfect ones, saved by faith in Jesus Christ, perfect in the eyes of a God who gave his son for you. If you are on the heart of Jesus, our great high priest, you don't have to impress God anymore. You don't have to manipulate your way into heaven. According to Moses, Jesus bears your judgment on his heart. Aaron was only a type of the priest who is to come. In Daniel 7, Jesus is the king who receives his kingdom and the judgment at the end of time. In Daniel 8, Jesus is a priest who secures his people for all time as a prince. Only one king in the entire Bible was both a priest and a king. Who was he? You know? Melchizedek, king of Salem. He had no origin recorded in the Bible. There is no record of his death. He seems to be an eternal being. And so the writer of Hebrews would just go right onto this when he said this in Hebrews 5, verse 5. So also Christ did not exalt himself to be made a high priest, but was appointed by him who said to him, thou art my son, today I've begotten thee.
And he says also in another place, thou art a priest forever after the order of Melchizedek. Hebrews 5:5 says, Jesus Christ did not exalt himself to be a high priest. In Daniel 8:8, Daniel writes that the little horn exalted himself in order to remove the Tamid

0: counterfeit priestly ministry by placing men in the place of Jesus. And this can never be for the heart that is broken and needs to be healed. What is the Tamid ministry that was taken away in the Middle Ages by the little horn? Answer, turn to Hebrews 7. The writer of the book of Hebrews describes this continual ministry of Jesus. He says, the former priests were many in number because they were prevented by death from continuing in office. But Christ holds his priesthood permanently because he continues forever. Consequently, he is able for all time to save those who draw near to God through him, since he always lives to make intercession for them. Dear heart, has there been a time in your life when you felt like no one was praying for you? Has there been a time in your life when the best service of others is not good enough to ease your broken conscience? Has there been times in your life when you have struggled for acceptance with God and all of the encouragement, all the words that others give somehow doesn't seem to be enough to fix the problem? The Bible says that you have a high priest at God's right hand, that this high priest has the power of an indestructible life. And through the power that he gained in the resurrection, he will never, ever die. And every moment of his omnipotent, omniscient experience, he prays for you as if there is no other person in the universe. And God always answers Jesus' prayers. He doesn't need anyone to convince him that Christ's prayers are not enough. If Christ asks his Father for you in the judgment, God will give you to the Son in the judgment. The Tamid. How does the song go? Tomorrow morning, if you wake up and the sun does not appear, I will be here. If in the dark you lose sight of love, hold my hand and have no fear, because I will be here. Jesus died to establish the Tamid ministry, and as long as you live, the power of an indestructible life is here for you. Never forget that Jesus prays for you at the right hand of God in the heavenly sanctuary continually, and God always answers his prayers. You don't need anybody else between you and your high priest, because Jesus is the Tamid. Jesus said, lo, I am with you always, even to the end of the age. Tamid, every day until the end, the daily, the continual, continually with you in your life, at the end of life, in the judgment, in your place, in the most holy place, and into the forever with you when he comes again. Tamid, Jesus, always alive, always living, just for you.
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0: 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I just want to step in and state how grateful I am for this wonderful Christian radio station. 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
3: It's so important to stay connected to Jesus Christ. That's what He tells us in John chapter 15, verses 4 and 5. Remain in me, and I will remain in you. No branch can bear fruit by itself. It must remain in the vine. Neither can you bear fruit unless you remain in me. I am the vine, you are the branches. If a man remains in me and I in him, he will bear much fruit. Apart from me, you can do nothing. John chapter 15, verses 4 and 5.
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6: In 1629, the Emperor of India, Shah Jahan, went on a military campaign to crush a rebellion in his kingdom. Even though she was ill and pregnant, his wife joined him on the grueling journey. On the way, she collapsed, gave birth to their daughter, and then died. The beautiful empress was only 39 years old. Beside himself with grief, the emperor carried his wife's body home and constantly wore white robes of mourning. When he finally came out of seclusion, he ordered that a beautiful palace be built for his beloved wife. It was never to be called a tomb. It was to be called by the Indian word Mahal, meaning palace. The palace that the emperor built is one of the most breathtaking structures ever built, a dazzling wonder of marble and jewels known today as the Taj Mahal. This majestic tomb is an abiding memorial of the emperor's love for his wife. Did you know that God has also given believers an eternal memorial of his creative power of love? It's built not in marble, but in time, and it can change your life. So let's dive in together now and explore this important and fascinating subject.
7: We're going to start with a story that you find in the Bible, in the book of Daniel, Daniel chapter 1, and it's called Babylon's Buffet. And this is based upon Daniel 1, verses 1 through 21, it's a whole chapter. Now, Daniel is a book that deals a lot with prophecy, but it's interesting how the book of Daniel begins with a test about 500 years before Christ. King Nebuchadnezzar invaded Jerusalem, and on his first attack of the city, he carried away thousands of prisoners from Jerusalem to Babylon, and among those he carried away were some of the princes of Jerusalem. Some of them, the Bible foretold, were descendants of King Hezekiah. And they were taken and they were educated in the palace of Babylon. And the king said, look, we're going to teach you the language of the Babylonians. He took the brightest and the best looking of all of the royal children back to Babylon. And he said, I'm going to train you in all the sciences of Babylon, which was the most sophisticated place in the world at the time. And after 3 years, those who pass the test, the cream of the crop, will stand before me. And they will be representatives to these other nations. Nebuchadnezzar was really a very smart leader, and he had great counselors, and this was a wise plan. So among some of the thousands that were carried from Jerusalem were four Hebrew young men. Their Jewish names were Daniel, Hananiah, Mishael, and Azariah. Babylonian names were Belteshazzar, Shadrach, Meshach, and Abednego. And Daniel, Shadrach, Meshach, and Abednego went to to this school, but then they found out that they were going to be required to eat from the royal cafeteria. Now, most captives would have been thrilled. All the other students from the other parts of the world that Nebuchadnezzar conquered, they were thrilled that they got to eat at the Babylonian buffet. It was supposed to be the best food in the world. But right away, Daniel and his friends realized they couldn't eat that because there was food in there that God had designated as unclean. And it says in Daniel 1 verse 8, Daniel purposed in his heart that he would not defile himself with the portion of the king's food or with the wine which he drank. So Daniel went to the chief of the eunuchs that was in charge of their preparation and their training. And he said, let us just eat vegetables. Give us 10 days, and you'll find the King James word there is pulse. Some of your translations, it just says vegetables. And he said, oh, I can't do that. He says, the king's going to look at you and say, how come these young men are sick? And I'm going to say, well, they're not eating the food that you provided. What? My food wasn't good enough for them? He said, he'll take my head off. Daniel said, you test us. Give us 10 days. If we don't look okay, fine. So for 10 days, they ate nothing but vegetables, a vegetable stew and a vegetarian diet, drink water. And the Bible says, Daniel 1 verse 15, and at the end of 10 days, their countenances appeared fairer and fatter in flesh than all the children that ate the portion of the king's food. They were healthier than those who were eating from the cafeteria of Babylon. Now, why does the Bible include this story? The Bible says that when Nebuchadnezzar had them tested, probably by himself as well as his other wise men in the kingdom, they found that among all the captives that had been trained, Daniel, Hananiah, Mishael, and Azariah were 10 times wiser, 10 times wiser than any of the others who had trained. Being a Christian is not just about a change in your thinking. Being a Christian is an entire transformation. And whatever you eat, whatever you drink, do all to the glory of God. It does make a difference what you do with your body. Your body is the temple of the Holy Spirit. And a truth that has been lost in recent years to Christianity, both Protestants and Catholics and evangelicals, is a very clear biblical teaching that we are to take care of our bodies. We are to be careful. We are to use self-control. And especially is that important when we're living in a society that is drowning in abundance. Number one, what was the original diet that God designed for humans in the beginning? We're going all the way back to Genesis now. First chapter in the Bible, Genesis 1:29. And God said, behold, I have given you every herb bearing seed. And that's talking about every plant. And it goes on to say, and in every tree in which is the what? The fruit of a tree yielding seed, for you it shall be meat. And that word meat there is the old English word. It means food. It's like the meat of a nut. It just means the food. So the original diet for Adam and Eve was what? Fruits, grains, nuts. It was a fruitarian diet. They probably didn't even cook any food back there. How long did God intend for Adam and Eve to live when he first made them? Forever. And then, after sin, God added one more thing to the diet because he said you can't eat from the tree of life any longer. After Adam and Eve sinned, it says, what supplemental food did God then add to their diet? Genesis 3:18, it says, thou shalt eat the herb of the field. That means the vegetable. But a vegetable is technically, well, let me give you a test to find out. Fruit or vegetable? Banana. Fruit. Apple? Fruit. Zucchini? Fruit. Eggplant? Fruit. Brussels sprouts? Unedible. Brussels sprouts are actually a vegetable. Celery? Is a vegetable. Potato? It's a vegetable. So any part of the plant other than the seed and the product of the flower, a fruit is the product of the flower, is going to be a vegetable. The stalk, the leaves, the flowers, those are all considered to be vegetables. The root, you know, they're tubers, a potato. So he added that to the diet. And there's all kinds of important enzymes and things in there. So there are benefits. There's no question that there are benefits to eating a vegetable-based diet. For a while, people thought that Seventh-day Adventists were kooks. But I don't know if you read the National Geographic a couple of years ago. It said they picked out the three longest living people in the world. Did you know that? You can go look this up. Number one, there were people in Sardinia, off of Italy, in the Mediterranean. The people of Okinawa, and the Seventh-day Adventists, principally in the Loma Linda area where they had a university and there's a large concentration, they studied them. They lived the longest of any people groups in the world. And when they asked, why do these people live longer? They said, well, Seventh-day Adventists, it's the community, the rest from the Sabbath, and they're largely, not entirely, but largely a vegetarian lifestyle, healthy lifestyle. And so what we're sharing with you is not some religious belief. This is hard scientific fact that if you eat the closer to the biblical diet that God prescribed, the longer you're going to live, the better you're going to feel, the less disease you're going to have. In the manual, he tells you what the ideal diet is for man. And following that diet will certainly make you feel better. I'll share a little more personally with you as we proceed. What does the Bible say more specifically about eating? Are there some mammals, some foods that are clean and some that are unclean? You know, Daniel said he wanted to defile himself with the meat which the king's servants were eating. What mammals does God permit humans to eat? That's question number 9. You look in Leviticus 11 verse 3. It tells us that there are two criteria that are supposed to be in a mammal that is going to be eaten. It says whatever does what? Parts the hoof and is cloven-footed and chews the cud, these are clean. Now, that would mean that goat, sheep, deer, elk, moose, these things are what you would call clean animals. But then he goes on to say some things that may chew the cud like a camel, but it doesn't have a cloven hoof. It needed both criteria. They're unclean. So I know some of you are probably thinking, oh, Doug, you tell me I have to get rid of my camel steak tonight after the program. Yes. That's why Jesus made fun of the Pharisees. He said, you're hypocrites. You strain a gnat. What he meant by that was they used to pour their water through these straining cloths. They said, lest we have a gnat in there and it's unclean. They would strain their water to prevent eating a gnat. But when no one was looking, they'd eat a camel steak, which was unclean biblically. It says you strain it out and you swallow a camel. You ever heard that expression before? That's what he's talking about. He's saying, you're hypocrites. You know camel's unclean, but you're so afraid of a little gnat. And when no one's looking, you eat camel steak. If you're going to eat meat, it needs to have those two criteria. Be cloven-hoofed and chew the cud. Now, some of you are thinking, Pastor Doug, but aren't humans designed to eat meat? And isn't that why God gave us these, you know, canine teeth for the ripping and tearing of meat? See this character on the screen? He's got canine teeth too. He's a vegetarian. So it's just, there's all kinds of myths out there. Matter of fact, the animal with the biggest teeth is an elephant and a hippo. They're all vegetarians. So people say all kinds of things. Look at what happened biblically. When, before the flood, you can see, of course, there's lots of vegetation back then. You've got Methuselah, 969 years, Noah, 950 years, Seth, 912 years. Immediately after the flood, it drops down to 500 years, 200 years, Abraham, 175 years, Jacob, 147 years, David, 70 years. And David said, now our years are 70. That's about 70. As an average. And he said, if by reason of strength it's 80, that's 80. He said, it's still with much pain and suffering. And so our time is limited. But you know what happened after the flood? All the vegetation was destroyed. Noah was told to take the clean animals on the ark by sevens. Unclean, just two. Why? If they were allowed to eat the unclean animals, there'd be a lot more extinct species, right? They would have eaten them during the flood. But you're only allowed to sacrifice the clean animals. What types of fish and seafood are considered clean biblically? Leviticus 11, verse 9. These you shall eat of all that are in the waters. Whatever has fins and scales. It needed both characteristics to be clean. And the reason for that was because there's a lot of strange things that are out there in the ocean, and some of them are poisonous.
8: Don't go anywhere, friends. We'll be back in just a moment with the rest of today's presentation. It's no secret, friends. 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
7: You know, the U.S. Navy did a study a few years ago where they said, what do we give as a rule of thumb to sailors or pilots that are shot down if they need to eat seafood while they're floating around these rafts? Because during World War II, a lot of them, they didn't know what they could and couldn't eat. They spent millions of government dollars. They did a study, and you know what they came back with? This is what the Navy study concluded. If it has fins and scales, it's probably safe to eat. They could have saved so much money and just read what the Bible said. Now, you can read on there in Leviticus, and it says in Leviticus 11, verse 10, but all in the seas or in the rivers that do not have fins and scales, that means rivers, seas, lakes, all the other water creatures, that do not have fins and scales, all that move in the waters or any living thing that moves in the water, they are an abomination to you. Why doesn't God want us to eat certain things? These animals, crabs, lobsters, you know how they catch them? They're scavengers. They put some decomposing fish head in a trap, and they are made by God to be the garbage cans in the world to clean the environment. They eat all the toxins. Clams, they soak up all the toxins. We have one president that died from eating contaminated oysters. These things are just, they're not healthy. Shrimp, when they serve shrimp, they serve it in complete with the intestines. Are still the digestive tract still in there. That's not God's, that's not good for you. There's down in the bottom of the bay where you get the oysters and the clams are all the toxins. These animals are made by God to filter and help clean the environment. Same thing with certain birds that are considered unclean. Which birds are unclean? In Leviticus 11, verse 15 and 16, it says, every raven after his kind and the owl and the nighthawk and the caw after its kind, the raptors and the carnivorous birds were considered unclean. The clean birds, there's not a rule like fins and scales, but the clean birds were the foraging birds. Turkey, the chickens, pheasants, so forth, they would be clean. Are the laws about clean and unclean animals part of Moses' ceremonial law, which ended at the cross? This is what some people think. Genesis 7, verse 1 and 2. Some people say, oh, those are laws just for the Jews, those clean and unclean laws. Was Noah Jewish? Let's read this together. Come thou and all of thy house into the ark, and of every clean animal thou shalt take to thee by seven. So, does God make a distinction between clean and unclean animals even before there was any Jews? Quiz, how many of you are related to Noah? That's right, everybody here. And so if God made it, this is a test. I don't know if any of you managed, your ancestors survived the flood besides Noah. Everybody here is related to Noah. God made a distinction. These were things that were for mankind. You can see it going all the way back to Genesis. Should a Christian biblically use alcoholic beverages? Some churches would say, sure, what's wrong with that? Jesus drank wine. It was not alcoholic. It was grape juice. The Bible says, Proverbs 21, the Bible doesn't contradict itself. Wine is a mocker. Strong drink is raging. It's talking about fermented wine here. And whoever is deceived thereby is not wise. The Bible says, give wine to him that is ready to perish. The Bible tells us that Noah drank wine and he stumbled around naked and something embarrassing happened. Lot's daughters gave their father wine and he slept with his daughters. Good things do not happen when people drink alcohol. Christians should not underwrite that. And you might be saying, Pastor Doug, I just have, you know, a little bit of wine, you know, once a week, just a little. I have no problem. I don't have a drinking problem. That may be. But are you aware that 1 out of 7 people does have a drinking problem? Alcohol is addictive. Do we all know that? Some people, it just wrecks their lives, it wrecks their marriages, it wrecks their careers, it wrecks their health. There will be people in heaven that smoked. I want to make it clear. There are going to be people in heaven that drank alcohol. Martin Luther drank beer. I don't think they understood back then what we understand. The man who wrote Amazing Grace, John Newton, he smoked. Do you know back when he smoked, doctors actually prescribed tobacco for asthma? Can you imagine that? How many of you knew that? Doctor, yeah. But we know better now. Cigarettes are the number 2 leading cause of death, preventable cause of death in North America. Tobacco. It makes you prematurely age. It'll make your voice raspy and makes your clothes smell funny. Tobacco, there's nothing good about it. There's no nutritional value, and it costs a fortune. And when I was a kid, it was 25 cents a pack. Man, I can't believe what people pay for a pack of cigarettes now. You can buy a new car after quitting for a couple of years. Are the Bible health principles still practical today? Now we're going to go through a list of several Bible principles, and these are health principles, and you're going to be surprised how much of the world now is realizing these are basic health laws that are all in the Bible. First of all, quarantine procedures control contagious disease. With this Ebola discussion, what are they talking about? Look at the incredible lengths they're going to maintain a sterile environment and quarantine procedures. In the Bible, God gave that. He said, if someone is unclean, they need to wash, they need to stay outside the camp, they're contagious. There's all kinds of laws about contagion. They understood this in the Bible. Number 2, basic thing, again, connected with Ebola. If these things were being practiced in some of the countries, it says human body waste should be buried. Now, I know it may not be pleasant to think about that, but if you've traveled many parts of the world I go to, even in big cities, they still don't have regular sanitation. And I know it would shock you. I won't name those countries because I don't want to offend anybody now, but way back in the Bible, even going through the desert, God gave them certain rules about that. C, washing, regular washing of the body and clothing controls germs. You know that's in the Bible? They had to regularly wash. Even as they went through the wilderness, God always made sure they had a water supply. Moses would strike the rock and water would run out. And this river seemed to be reproduced and follow them wherever they went in their journeys. So they could not only drink, but so they could wash. And frequently it talked about washing. The Bible tells us that a lot of disease can also be prevented, as we know today, by moral living. It prevents sexual diseases. Leviticus 18, Proverbs 5, verse 1 through 12, and many other verses. There are a number of sexually transmitted diseases, and some people have received fatal infections because of immoral lifestyle. Answer E, another Bible principle about health. Animal fat should not be eaten. Not only fat, but blood. You know, disease can be transferred from animal to animal. You don't catch a disease from a plant. You might get poison ivy. But disease can be transferred from animal to animal. And he says we should not eat blood. By the way, New Testament, Old Testament, both say blood is forbidden. Acts 15, read it yourself. No question about it. Some people say, oh, these are Old Testament laws. It's repeated in the New Testament. F, another principle, hatred and bitterness is detrimental to one's health. Some people are sick, not just because of what they're eating, but because of what's eating them. And having a anger and bitterness in your heart, stress, it really does cause health problems. G, Proverbs talks about overeating is bad for your health. It's one thing to eat honey. It says don't eat too much. And you can even eat too much of good things. And sumo wrestlers usually don't die of old age because it's just obviously not good. H, our bodies need proper rest. Psalms 127, verse 2, and Mark 6:31. The Sabbath is all about that, getting plenty of sleep. Answer I, the importance of work. Not only does it say rest the seventh day, it says 6 days thou shalt what? Work. Answer J, a positive attitude is good medicine. The Lord wants us to have good, a happy heart is good like a medicine. And even when I teach some of these difficult truths, you know, I think sometimes we need to just be able to smile because life is tough enough. Is God concerned with our physical health? I think God's only concerned with spiritual things. Is that what the Bible teaches? Matthew 4:23, and Jesus went all about Galilee, teaching in their synagogues, preaching the gospel of the kingdom, and doing what? Healing all manner of sickness and all manner of disease among the people. Does the Lord care about our health? Yes, and he many times will miraculously heal people. Sometimes sickness comes just because of genetics. Sometimes sickness comes because you're exposed to someone else who is sick. There might be some environmental problem. But you know, the majority of sickness in our country is self-induced because of lifestyle. You know why there's a health care crisis and the medical institutions are bankrupt and so expensive? Because of our lifestyles, in particular in the Western cultures, because of the rich life, the lack of exercise, and the abundance, people are bringing on diseases early in life, and then they are struggling with these diseases for many years, and it's causing catastrophic expenses. We'd be able to put a lot of hospitals out of business if we just follow the Bible. 3 John 2, beloved, I wish above all things, God says, above all things, that you may what? Prosper and be in health. How? Even as your soul prospers. So what kind of level does he put it on? I want health, physical prosperity, and I want spiritual prosperity. Now, if you can only pick one, pick the spiritual. Because what profit is it if you have perfect health and you're a terrible sinner? It's not going to save you for eternity. But God says, you know, when you're taking care of the spirit, make sure and take care of the body. Because having your mind clear and your body healthy makes it easier to serve God, to resist the devil, and do God's will. Another one. John 10:10, it says, I am come that they might have life. And what kind of life does he want us to have? More abundantly. See the fellow in that picture? His name was Banana George. He is skiing barefoot. I've done that. That is very, very hard for a young man to do. He is, I think, 80 years old in this picture. He continues skiing until 92. Didn't even start skiing until he was in his 40s. He loved bananas, and that's why I always wear yellow. He passed away way up in his 90s, 2013, but I always was fascinated by that picture. Here's a picture someone just gave me this year. This is someone, Karen and I, were pastors of this church in Northern California, and one sister, last time we saw her, she was 106. At the time, this article, she's passed away since, she was 111 then. And I remember I sat with her and her brother-in-law and his wife, her name is Viola Cook, in their home, and I would eat with them. They had delicious vegetarian food. She was a vegetarian her whole life. And I remember her brother-in-law, I used to say, Art, how do you guys have such great health and strength? Here I was, a young whippersnapper. I tried to do work for him. I couldn't keep up with him. And I noticed he pushed away from the table. I said, you're done eating? He said, here's the secret to life, Doug. Stop eating while you're still a little hungry. Wake up when you're still a little tired, and stop talking when you still have something left to say. So that's the secret to happiness in life. Why is our health so important to God? 1 Corinthians 6:19. Your body, and verse 20, is the what? The temple of the Holy Spirit. Therefore, glorify God in your body and your spirit, which are God's. Again, Romans 12:1. Present your body a living sacrifice, how? Holy and acceptable unto God, which is your reasonable service. God says, look, you're made in God's image. You belong to God. You're to present not just your spirit, present your body. You know, we worship God not just with our minds. We worship God with our lives. And whether you eat or you drink, whatever you do, do all to the glory of God.
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14: 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Enjoy!

0: Hello, friends, and welcome to Mission Frontiers, brought to you by Adventist Frontier Missions, reaching the unreached with the good news of Jesus Christ. This is the first in a new series of exciting short programs featuring the stories of modern frontier missionaries and their incredible lives as we receive these stories straight from the mission field each week. These brave families have transplanted themselves into the very lives of unreached people groups in order to plant God's church among the souls who sit in darkness. As you listen each week to this magazine of the air, we'll attempt to paint you pictures in words of their struggles and their victories. And we believe you'll find that your own faith will be strengthened as you listen. So now sit back as we take you deep into the Philippine jungle on the island of Palawan, where Ray and Dawn Spoon and their 2.5-year-old daughter Amber have been working for the past 2 years to plant the church among the Palawano people. There they labor without electricity, living in a bamboo hut, much like the people among whom they are sent to minister. Their only contact with the outside world is through their ham radio. Today's story is from Dawn Spoon. It's entitled, Where Are You Going? Here's Dawn.
1: Hey, come and look at this red thundercloud, I called to Pidlito, who was sitting on our porch playing my guitar. We had just come in from taking our baths at about sundown, and the high clouds were blazing red over the mountains. Thoughtfully, Pidlito studied the cloud for a quiet moment or two. Then he said, You know, there's a man who lives in those clouds. Usually he sleeps, but when he does wake up, he will open his eyes and do something between a grimace and a smile. When he does that, lightning will flash out from his large front tooth. What about the thunder, I asked, concealing the amusement I felt at his explanation. The thunder, especially when it is very loud, is a reminder from the ancestors to keep your character straight. When you hear the loud thunder, you need to think about your ways and make sure you are doing what is right. And the rainbow, he volunteered, is the G-string of one of the dead ancestors. When a person dies, what then? I probed, curious now about Palawano beliefs. The earth is considered a woman. An empu, or god, is a man, he said. In the space between empu and earth is where the mayat nakam, or evil spirits, dwell. If a good man dies, he will return to empu. There they have no work, only eating lots of good food, and they have clothes to wear. But if a bad person dies, he will go to the realm of the evil spirits. It was getting dark now, but he showed no signs of leaving. Wanting to utilize a little bit of light that was left, I grabbed the medicine bag to change the bandage on a recent injury of mine. What happened to your foot? He questioned. I was carrying Amber and I tripped on a sharp stick and cut my toe, I explained. Looking quite serious, my friend patiently explained, When we fall down or trip, it is because one of our dead ancestors has reached up out of the ground and grabbed our foot to ask us, Where are you going? Oh my, I thought. I've had enough of this for one day. I lent him a flashlight so he could go home. As strange as some of these things may seem, they do give us valuable insight on how these people think and live. We pray that someday we'll be able to ask them where they're going, and with joy lighting up their faces, they'll answer, I'm on my way to heaven.
0: Dawn will be back later with another story, but I want to share this with you right now. Mother Teresa, missionary to the poor of Calcutta, India, once said, I am a pencil in God's hand. He does the writing. The pencil has nothing to do with it. The pencil was created to be used up in allowing God to skillfully maneuver it across the page of human need. It's as we allow Christ to use us up in the communication of his message that we find the true meaning of our existence. I can think of no better place to be used up by God than in pioneering his message to the unreached people of today. A vast field of opportunity lies open to those who are willing to let God remove them from the protective packaging of the homeland and put them into places where their lives can make a difference for the cause of Christ. John Kent, AFM missionary to the Iwam of Papua New Guinea, wrote this.
2: It's not when I'm preaching to a packed church that my words are most effective. It's when I sit in their crude huts and accept their offers of hospitality that the doors to their hearts open wide. When I, with a grin on my face, eat sack-sack and say, it is good for filling up the belly, even though it tastes like a combination of cardboard and dirt. Yes, that's when they seem to want to hear what I have to say about Papa God. Recently, I met with Qantas at his home. John, he said, I'm trying hard to change my life. When I've stopped doing bad things, do you think I can become a Christian? Immediately to my mind came a simple illustration the Lord had given me the night before. Qantas, I said, if I tie some papaya fruit to the branches of that guambi tree, that's a tree that bears a tasteless fruit, will that make the guambi become a papaya tree? Laughing at the thought, he said, oh no, John, you can't make a guambi change to a papaya just by tying papaya fruit to its branches. Ah, Qantas, I said, it's the same with your life. You cannot become a Christian by fastening good habits to your skin. Only Jesus can make you a Christian. He can make the guambi become a papaya. He can make you, the sinner, become a stretman. It was amazing to see the light of truth penetrate his mind. Nearly crying, he said, oh, John, now I see. Only Jesus can change my life. Together we prayed. And then and there, Qantas asked Jesus to make him, the guambi, become a papaya for him.
0: Of course, making oneself available for God to use does have its risks. He may pick you up and move you to the jungles of Palawan or Papua New Guinea. But as many have found through years of ministry to the unreached, the rewards far outweigh the risks. Now, here's Dawn again.
1: The artist of creation had painted a beautiful scene against the canvas of the night sky. High, thin clouds covered a rising full moon as they made a soft covering for the cool night sky. How beautiful and peaceful to gaze upon the handiwork of our Almighty God. Suddenly, the peace and serenity of this lovely evening was shattered. Without warning, loud calls of almost wailing proportions erupted all around us. What in the world was going on? Whatever could be happening? Were the spirits of the dead really raising havoc on the full moon, as is often claimed? Or was there another explanation for the wild disturbance on this once peaceful night? From every house, every hill, and every valley, the commotion continued. We ran outside to see if there was anything unusual going on, like the burning of fields at night for rice planting or some other unusual thing. But we saw nothing unusual or spectacular but the handiwork of God. By now, the gonas, the native drums, had joined in with the shouts of the people. It took a couple of days to piece together a proper explanation for this wild excitement. And here's the story. According to the words passed down from their Paluano ancestors, a very large snake lives in the high, thin clouds at night. If by chance there is a full moon while these high, thin clouds are in the sky, it is the responsibility of all the people to not only make noise to scare the snake away, but to plead with Empu, God, to help them save the moon. If they fail to do this, the moon will get lost and be eaten by the snake. And when he does that, there's no stopping the snake. Perhaps he'll eat the sun next, and there'll be no light then, no food, and all will die. I'm sure you can imagine what frenzied noise-making such fear as this would produce. After that night, all we could think of was a verse of scripture found in Isaiah, chapter 60, verse 2. For behold, the darkness shall cover the earth, and gross darkness the people. But the Lord shall arise upon thee, and his glory shall be seen upon thee. Oh, how we long to dispel the darkness and ignorance that controls and ruins the lives of these dear people. Please join with us in prayer in behalf of the Paluano people, that the light of truth may soon shine in their hearts and lives.

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We'll be bringing you many more such reports each week from around the globe. 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

0: This is Max McLean. Is it important to take God's judgment seriously? Listen to the Bible from 2 Peter 2. For if God did not spare angels when they sinned, but sent them to hell, putting them into gloomy dungeons to be held for judgment, if he did not spare the ancient world when he brought the flood on its ungodly people, but protected Noah, a preacher of righteousness, and seven others, if he condemned the cities of Sodom and Gomorrah by burning them to ashes and made them an example of what is going to happen to the ungodly, then the Lord knows how to rescue godly men from trials and to hold the unrighteous for the day of judgment while continuing their punishment. From 2 Peter 2. Listen to the Bible. It's great for the soul.
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3: It's so important to stay connected to Jesus Christ. That's what he tells us in John chapter 15, verses 4 and 5. Remain in me, and I will remain in you. No branch can bear fruit by itself. It must remain in the vine. Neither can you bear fruit unless you remain in me. I am the vine, you are the branches. If a man remains in me and I in him, he will bear much fruit. Apart from me, you can do nothing. John chapter 15, verses 4 and 5.
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6: Thanks for joining me on It Is Written. We're starting a series on a book of the Bible that changed the world. Literally, changed the world. For hundreds of years, the Western world was dominated by one religious belief system. And that was spectacularly upended after a man read this certain book of the Bible and shared its message. Doing so very nearly cost him his life. In fact, he spent almost a year in hiding after making himself the enemy of an empire. What he unearthed and then shared with the world brought about the most significant social and religious change of the last 1,000 years. Wars were fought because of what he found in this book. Lives were lost. High-profile people were executed. Millions were martyred. Battle lines were drawn. So what could be so inflammatory as to cause all that? Well, we're going to find out. The book of Romans was written by the Apostle Paul, the man who was arrested by God as he neared Damascus while on his way to arrest Christians and bring them back to Jerusalem to be prosecuted and likely killed. Paul was driven by an intense hatred for Christians and Christianity, and an intense hatred for Jesus. But Paul was sincere in his faith in God, and you know he was sincere because when God got hold of Paul's heart and showed him the truth of what the Bible said, Paul left everything else behind, took hold of the Word of God, and dedicated himself to sharing it, suffering in the process. Paul's attitude, to begin with, wasn't unlike the attitude of the church of Luther's day, which heard the German priest's biblical message and reacted by first kicking him out of the church and then trying to kill him. So what is it about the book of Romans that caused such a vitriolic reaction from so many people? We're going to go through the book of Romans chapter by chapter. We'll look at the farewells in chapter 16, at Paul's encouragement to pay your taxes and be subject to authorities in chapter 13. We'll look at what Paul said about Israel and the Jews, about walking after the Spirit and not after the flesh. We'll look at death to self, justification by faith, Abraham's faith, and a lot more. Romans contains some of the most memorable passages in the entire Bible. Who shall separate us from the love of Christ? For I am persuaded that neither death, nor life, nor angels, and so on, shall be able to separate us from the love of God, which is in Christ Jesus our Lord. That's Romans 8, 35, 38, and 39. For the wages of sin is death, but the gift of God is eternal life through Jesus Christ our Lord. Chapter 6, verse 23. all have sinned and come short of the glory of God, Romans 3:23. And that little phrase that upended the order of Western civilization, the just shall live by faith. Now, that thought wasn't original to Paul. Paul read that in Habakkuk, one of the minor prophets in the Old Testament. But Paul co-opted that thought to make his case about the entire plan of salvation. In fact, Paul borrowed a lot from the Old Testament in the book of Romans. He quotes Isaiah a lot. He quotes extensively from the Psalms and Genesis, as well as Exodus, Malachi, Hosea, Leviticus, Deuteronomy, Joel, Nahum, and more. So let's dive into Romans, Romans chapter 1, and we'll find that Romans chapter 1 is dynamite. In this chapter, Paul covers a range of subjects, and we'll zero in on a couple of big ones. Paul's about to make the claim that God saves Jews and Gentiles in the same way, that Gentiles can be saved just as well as Jews can. Not really big news for us today, but revolutionary in that day. He deals with creation, with morality, and he introduces us to the major point of the book of Romans, that salvation comes by faith. Or he's not going to say that the law of God is not important, but Paul gets the focus just right when he says, obedience doesn't save you, Jesus saves you, and faith lays hold of Jesus and makes salvation real in your life. In fact, he's going to make it really clear that anyone can receive salvation from God. So if you've ever doubted that God can save you, you'll find out that he definitely can. Like the rest of Paul's epistles, Romans starts with Paul introducing himself. He calls himself a servant of Jesus Christ. Actually, the word he uses is the Greek word doulos, slave. He describes himself as a slave of Jesus Christ, a bondservant, not someone who is mistreated and has no rights, but a willing servant, a complete servant of God. Quite a turnaround for someone who hated Jesus with a passion and wanted Jesus' followers dead. First verse of Romans, Paul says he was separated unto the gospel of God. And then he says that God promised that gospel before by his prophets in the Holy Scriptures, which means that the gospel was spoken of, revealed in the Old Testament. Be careful about neglecting the Old Testament. Paul says the gospel is in there. Paul states that Jesus is the Son of God, made of the seed of David, and declared to be the Son of God with power, the evidence of that being that Jesus was raised from the dead. Paul then says that we have received grace and apostleship. And for what reason? For obedience to the faith. Grace, he says, leads to obedience. And Romans 1 gives us an idea of what Paul was like. He was a church planter. He was a soul winner. His top priority was sharing the gospel, inviting others to know Jesus and be saved. Now, look at where Paul goes. You'll notice in Paul's writings that there's a constant theme that emerges, a constant theological battle that he fights. There were Jewish believers in the Church of Rome who wanted to emphasize certain tenets of Judaism. They wanted to push the keeping of feast days. They wanted to press circumcision as a requirement. They wanted to overlay unnecessary requirements on the church. When the church council met at Jerusalem in Acts chapter 15, that council addressed this issue. Acts 15 verse 5. But some of the sect of the Pharisees who believed rose up, saying, it is necessary to circumcise them and to command them to keep the law of Moses. James spoke up and said, therefore I judge that we write to them to abstain from things polluted by idols, from sexual immorality, from things strangled, and from blood. Of course, that's not to say that's the sum total of the Christian experience. He could have mentioned not killing and not stealing and so forth. But these were the controverted issues, and the early church made clear that circumcision was not binding. Feast day keeping was not binding. The sacrifices and the feast days of the old law of Moses were not binding on Christian believers. Paul fought this idea in Ephesians and Corinthians. It's big in Galatians. In fact, in Galatians, he wrote that, if I yet preach circumcision, then is the offense of the cross ceased. Promote the works of the law as being salvific in nature, and you're destroying the meaning of the cross, Paul says. I appreciate seeing you here on It Is Written, and I'd love to connect with you daily with a daily word. 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This question of the role of the law is one of the key issues Paul addresses in Romans. You'll see it repeatedly. It's a theme he develops throughout the book of Romans. He says in verse 14, I am debtor both to the Greeks and to the barbarians. I'm ready to preach the gospel to you that are at Rome also. In verse 16, he then says, the gospel is the power of God to salvation for everyone who believes, for the Jew first and also for the Greek. The gospel, the good news, the euangelion, the gospel message. That is the power of God which brings salvation. Find the gospel message, believe it, and you have salvation. The word Paul uses here for power is the Greek word dunamis, which is where the English word dynamite comes from. The gospel is dynamite. It's powerful. Through Jesus, there is no one God cannot save. There is no sin that God cannot forgive. There is no sin that has to bind you. There is no life that's been lived so badly that God cannot turn it around. The gospel is so powerful, sinners can be forgiven and transformed. Jesus can do that in your life. And Paul is going to point out, it happens through faith in Jesus. Paul is not ashamed of the gospel message that must go to Jews and Gentiles. Now, that's not a challenging thought today, but put yourself in the shoes of the people hearing this letter read for the first time. The Church of Rome was a mixture of Jewish converts and heathen converts. And Paul is saying to the self-righteous Jewish converts, and he'll talk more about this in later chapters, God can save Jews and also Greeks. He says of the gospel, for in it the righteousness of God is revealed from faith to faith. As it is written, the just shall live by faith. Now that's Paul's thesis statement. The rest of the book of Romans explains and amplifies that statement. I'm getting ahead of myself a bit, but I want to prod your thinking. If I were to ask you, why do you believe you're going to heaven? Or perhaps, what does it take for a person to be able to go to heaven? Many people are going to say, I'll go to heaven because I'm a good person. Which is a calamitous answer. The just shall live by faith, the Bible says. Faith lays hold of the righteousness of Christ, and that brings salvation. Ask a lot of people, and they'll say, as long as you're a good person. So define a good person for me. In Romans 3, Paul is going to tell us that there is none righteous, no, not one. 2 verses later, there is none that does good, no, not one. Eternal life isn't given to the good. There's no one who is good. Eternal life is given to the righteous. Now, you might say, but no one is righteous. And you'd be right, except that faith in Jesus lays hold of His righteousness. When you believe in Jesus as your Savior, you receive His righteousness, which is the righteousness a person needs in order to go to heaven. Romans 4 verse 3, Abraham believed God, and it was counted to him for righteousness. When he believed God was able to do what God had promised, it was imputed to him for righteousness. Good enough to go to heaven doesn't exist. People say, I'll do my best and God will do the rest. That's the antithesis of what Paul wrote in Romans. Your best isn't worth 2 cents. That's why you have faith in Jesus and in His best. Others will say, if I receive certain sacraments, then I can have eternal life. But that's precisely what Paul is teaching against here. That's salvation by works. It's no different to the Jewish believers saying, males have to be circumcised to be saved, or we should observe this Jewish feast day and then we can have assurance. This is what upset the church in Martin Luther's day. He preached righteousness by faith, quoting Paul and quoting Habakkuk, and the church of his day said, you can't teach people that. The church knew that if they could convince people that salvation came via the sacraments, then people would need the church for salvation, because through the church they would receive the sacraments. The people would become dependent on the church for salvation, and the sacraments would prop up the economy of the church. It was all salvation by works. Paul says, the just shall live by faith, or eternal life comes from faith in Christ and His word. A person becomes just in the sight of God through faith in Jesus alone. That's the basis for everything that follows in the book of Romans. Now Paul addresses people who hold the truth in unrighteousness. Paul states that all people can know God because God has revealed Himself. The invisible things of Him from the creation of the world are clearly seen, being understood by the things that are made. God can be seen in creation, seen and known in the works of His hands. Evolutionary theory was inevitable, really. Satan knew that to sweep away God's influence in the world, he would have to abolish the teaching of creation. Paul's point is, you see evidence for God every time you see the things God has created. See a waterfall or a flower or a baby or a sunrise. And you have to say that's evidence for God, because obviously those things didn't get there on their own. But after Charles Darwin was done, people were now saying those things got there on their own. So no need for God, because there was a Big Bang. No need for God, because somehow nothing exploded for reasons we can't understand, because you can't understand something like that. And then everything, the entire universe, now exists because everything came from nothing. In Darwin's day, there were plenty of people looking for a reason to shut God out of their lives. Sinners want a way to get rid of God, and evolution gave them just that thing. Evolution, there is no God. Marxism, there is no God. Much, not all, but much of science today, there is no God. Why shouldn't we have so much sin in the world when this is the prevailing narrative? Tell children there is no God, that they're the result of a cosmic accident, that they were not made in God's image, and that in the absence of a loving Creator God, this world is all you've got. No wonder we see what we see. If there's no God, there's no heavenly moral code. We live by our own moral code. If God didn't create us, why not live a self-centered life entirely on your own terms? The existence of God gives rise to the law of God, which is the basis of all morality. Paul says that the people who knew not God became vain in their imaginations, and their foolish heart was darkened. And notice this, professing themselves to be wise, they became fools. Now, without wanting to be offensive, it's bizarre that well-educated people can tell you with a straight face that this universe got here on its own. Professing themselves to be wise, they became fools. And then Paul talks about where this thinking led in his day. He writes of people dishonoring their own bodies between themselves. They worshipped and served the creature more than the Creator. And consequently, God gave them up to vile affections. Here, Paul speaks specifically about women who did change the natural use into that which is against nature, and likewise also the men, leaving the natural use of the woman, burned in their lust one toward another, men with men working that which is unseemly. The challenge we have with this passage of the Bible isn't that it's hard to understand. It's very clear. The challenge we have is people saying, "Why are you being judgmental and mean?" Or, "Why is God unfair?" You know, no one thinks it's mean when we repeat what the Bible says about pride. The Bible says pride is an abomination. No one minds when we say that. When we talk about what the Bible says about loving your neighbor, not being hateful, not stealing, people don't mind that at all. Now, when I say that the Bible teaches against the drinking of alcohol, I'll get some pushback. There are Christians who love to drink, you know, and they're determined to do it in spite of what the Bible says. Now, touch the subject of morality, and some people get pretty sensitive, reserving the right to determine their own moral code. Many people believe that this is just the way I am, and nothing can change that. I recognize this can be a very complex matter for some people. I know matters of a moral nature run deep. They get right down into the wiring of who we are. And I'm not sure we can always know just what factors are at play in a person's experience to lead them to believe that they are how they are and that they cannot possibly change. Obviously, many immoral people have changed. Many adulterers have changed. Many heterosexuals and many gays have changed. All kinds of immoral people have changed. It happens every day. God is clear about this. He's able to change any person's life and can keep anyone from yielding to inappropriate desires. Right after this, Paul lists a catalog of various sins, and he mentions fornication. This is what we could term sexual immorality. Why is it that when we talk about fornication, "I was born this way and can't change" isn't a good excuse? No one accepts that. Why were you unfaithful to your husband? "Well, I was born this way and I simply cannot change. I have to sleep around." No, we don't think that. Nobody does. What we know is that Paul is clear. Leave God out of your life and you cannot experience the power of the gospel. He mentions sexual sin as one of the places a person might go if they ignore the power of the gospel. He talks about all unrighteousness, fornication, wickedness, covetousness. Now, that barely gets a mention today. In fact, some churches encourage it. Maliciousness, envy, murder, debate, deceit, malignity, whisperers, backbiters, haters of God, despiteful, proud, boasters, inventors of evil things, disobedient to parents, without understanding, covenant breakers, without natural affection, implacable, that's unforgiving, unmerciful. Paul speaks of people who know better, but they not only commit sin, they take pleasure in others who sin. What's he saying? He's saying, this is where your life goes when you're not experiencing the power of the gospel. The gospel is the power of God unto salvation. But I'm hearing people saying, "Pastor, you just mentioned me. What hope do I have?" You might check many of those boxes. Debate, malice, envy, deceit, pride, disobedient to parents, unmerciful. That's most people at some time, and many people all the time. So what's the solution? The book of Romans has the solution. It's already given it to us. The just shall live by faith. Paul wrote Romans to help us understand that we are not to rely on our own works, on our own power. Whatever your weakness, your hang-up, your pet sin, whatever your addiction, whatever your dysfunction, Romans says God can completely change your life. Romans is going to tell you that where sin abounded, grace abounded more. God's grace is more powerful than your sin. God's power to clean you up and keep you clean is greater than the devil's power to drag you down into sin. Romans is no joke. The gospel is the power of God. Romans is going to tell you how you can be free from sin. And that's remarkable. It's going to say, sin shall not have dominion over you. And you will learn that you can experience all of this, the power of God, salvation, justification, forgiveness, freedom. You can have it all by faith in Jesus Christ. Jesus is coming back to this world soon. We're seeing the signs of his return all around us. If ever there was a time to open your heart to Jesus, that time is now. Eternity can be yours if you'll have faith in the one who died for you, gave his life for you. You don't have a debt now because Jesus paid it all, and that becomes real in your life when you accept it, when you believe it by faith. Can you invite Jesus into your heart right now? Can you ask Jesus to transform your life right now? Can you say, I will have faith in you. You died for me. I believe it. Can you say that right now? Let me pray with you. Let's pray. Father in heaven, thank you for the gospel, the good news that Jesus lived, died for us, ascended to heaven, ministers for us at your right hand, and gives us freely his righteousness. Friend, do you want that righteousness today? Will you accept it? Can you claim it now? Don't be saying you don't deserve it. No one does. Jesus didn't come to earth for the deserving. If he had, no one would be saved. Accept him now. Father, we thank you for the gift of eternal life. We accept a new heart from you. At this moment, we pray in faith. In Jesus' name, amen.
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1: This Sunday is Father's Day, a day to celebrate the incredible men who show up for their families. 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And that's exactly what happened through free surgery with Mercy Ships. His strength was restored. 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
3: It's so important to stay connected to Jesus Christ. That's what he tells us in John chapter 15, verses 4 and 5. Remain in me, and I will remain in you. No branch can bear fruit by itself. It must remain in the vine. Neither can you bear fruit unless you remain in me. I am the vine, you are the branches. If a man remains in me and I in him, he will bear much fruit. Apart from me, you can do nothing. John chapter 15, verses 4 and 5.
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1: 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Here now is Dr. DeRose.

Welcome to Timeless Healing Insights. I'm Dr. David DeRose. Today we continue our series looking at Bible biographies. We're looking at the amazing biography of the life of Ruth, as found in the book of Ruth. Let's pray together. Father in heaven, we want to thank you so much for the privilege we have of studying your word together. And Father, we know that without your guidance, we're lost. And that includes even when we open your word. So please guide my mind and guide us as we study together, for we ask it in Jesus' name. Amen. It's so easy for us to look at decisions that people make and to say, oh, they made a good decision or they made a bad one, but it's not always that easy. And that issue comes right to the fore in the book of Ruth. I invite you to turn there to Ruth chapter 1 as we look at an amazing book, a short little book tucked in between multiple large books with many biographies. This focus is on a single family here in the book of Ruth. Ruth chapter 1, beginning with verse 1, an immediate context. Where are we in the stream of time? Now it came to pass in the days when the judges ruled that there was a famine in the land. Now let's just stop there for a minute. The time of the judges was one of the worst times in the history of God's people. If you read the book that just preceded, it is a story of continual apostasy, people leaving God, people forgetting him, then bad things happening, people arousing to their senses and calling out to God. God would send a deliverer in the form of a judge. So that's really an outline of the book of Judges in short. And so this story in the book of Ruth could have been incorporated in the book of Judges. It was written in the same time, but God saw fit to put it in a separate book, calling our special attention to this book. And it starts out in the time of Judges, and there is a famine in the land. Now, if you're a good Bible student, you realize that when God brought his people into the promised land, this is where they are in the book of Ruth, God had promised them if they were faithful, they would never have a famine. So the very context suggests that God's people were not being faithful. When hard times came, they were supposed to do what? Realize their sin, repent, and turn to God. But as the story plays out, that doesn't seem to be what's happening. Let's continue. There's a famine in the land. I'm in Ruth chapter 1, verse 1. And a certain man of Bethlehem, Judah, went to dwell in the country of Moab, he and his wife and his two sons. The name of the man was Elimelech, the name of his wife was Naomi, and the names of his two sons were Mahlon and Chilion. Now, let's just stop right there. The man's name was what? Elimelech. That actually means in Hebrew, my God is king. Can you imagine that? What a testimony his name was? But the question is, was he acting like his God was king? When adversity came up, instead of repenting and saying, Lord, there's famine in the land, we must be doing something wrong, he ends up leaving the promised land and going to the territory of Israel's enemies, to the Moabites. Now, if you're not connecting the dots, there are some strong things spoken about the Moabites. I'll call your attention to one of them. I'm turning in my Bible to Deuteronomy chapter 23. Deuteronomy 23, I want you to notice something interesting about the Moabites. I'm in Deuteronomy 23, verse 3. An Ammonite or a Moabite shall not enter the assembly of the Lord, even to the 10th generation. None of his descendants shall enter the assembly of the Lord forever, because they did not meet you with bread and water on the road when you came out of Egypt, and because they hired against you Balaam, the son of Beor, from Pishur of Mesopotamia to curse you. So do you get the picture here? They're going to the land of a people that had been cursed, and cursed so much that God says there's a perpetual statute. If someone from Moab tries to become a part of the children of Israel, they would have to wait 10 generations. I'm telling you, that is a long, long time. And so it is that in Ruth chapter 1, Elimelech, despite those strong counsel about association with the Moabites, he ends up going to Moab. Now,
and the defense of Elimelech. Again, we can't be too quick to judge. I mean, the typical narrative is Elimelech is not faithful. He's not living faithful to his name. He abandons the promised land and he goes to Moab. And that may be true. We might be able to read all of that into it. And let's just stop there because there is definitely a lesson for us. If you're going through difficulties right now, the solution is not to give up on God. Okay? Not to say, listen, I can do it better on my own. And so I appreciate that message that some have taken from the account. But let's not hasten to that judgment because we are told the names of his two sons are Mahlon and Chilion. And if you were to look in a Hebrew lexicon, a dictionary, to translate what those Hebrew names mean, you'd find that Mahlon means sickly and Chilion means pining or wasting away. So is this a picture of some children that are blessed with good health? No. It seems that from birth, these two boys were sickly. And so when famine comes to the land, it is theoretically possible. We don't have the details here in Ruth. It is theoretically possible that Elimelech actually prayed and asked God, what should I do? It is theoretically possible, although somewhat questionable, that God said, go to the land of Moab. There are occasions where God did direct people to go to foreign areas, and it is possible that things actually worked out better in the land of Moab than they would have been in Israel. I know some would say that's a stretch, but I'm just saying as we read the book of Ruth, something very interesting jumps out at us. There is nothing in this book that speaks about God's direct direction. Okay? In many places in these historical books of the Bible, God will speak. He'll speak to Moses. He'll speak to Joshua. He'll speak to other leaders. He may even speak through a donkey. You remember this story, don't you? To Balaam. And so God sometimes speaks, and we know how God is leading. But other times, God is not speaking, but God is equally working. And here in this story, here in this book of Ruth, we don't see any evidence of God's direct guidance, but we see God working behind the scenes. And it is actually because Elimelech goes to Moab that we have this whole story. So I think we have to be careful not to judge Elimelech, even though most commentators will question his integrity as far as his faith. But with that in mind, let's continue. Verse 3, Elimelech finds himself in Moab. He's trying to preserve his family in a time of famine. And we're told Elimelech, Naomi's husband, died. And immediately, those of us who like to connect the dots, hey, bad things happen, not following God. Is that true? I mean, how did things turn out for John the Baptist? Not really all that good from a human perspective. So just because something bad happens doesn't mean God is not leading, at least bad from our human perspective. Because again, as we read this book of Ruth, we're going to see God working through adversity, okay? And so the message for me as I'm reading through this, yes, I've got the lesson. If God is telling me something, if there's clarity in his word, famine, that's a judgment, it's a call for me to repent. I can't tell you whether Elimelech did that or not. But I can tell you this, things don't look like they're going all that well in the first three verses of the book of Ruth. I come down now to verse 4. Don't miss it. In verse 3, Naomi stays in Moab, even though her husband has died. It says she is left with her two sons. And in verse 4, those two sons stay in Moab, and they take wives of Moabites. Now remember, we looked at Deuteronomy 23. What does it seem these guys are doing? It seems they're jeopardizing their own inheritance. I mean, their own children. How they can't be members of the promised community, it seems like, because it would be 10 generations before a Moabite could enter in to God's family. So what are these guys doing? And what are these ladies doing? Why would two Moabite women marry two Israelites? By the way, if you think there are ethnic and cultural divisions today, I mean, they were intense back then. I mean, there was rivalry between these tribes. There was warring. There was animosity. Why would two women marry sickly foreigners? I would like to suggest to you, the very context suggests that these two individuals, Elimelech and Naomi,
were in some respects giving a true witness to the God of heaven. Let's keep reading and see if that's really true. They take wives of these two ladies. One was Orpah and the other was Ruth. We read about that in verse 4. And they dwell there about 10 years. And then when we get to verse 5, Mahlon and Chilion, what happens to them? They both die as well. And so the woman, Naomi, whose name means pleasant, incidentally, survives her two sons and her husband. Now, if this is not looking bleak, I don't know what is. Because in that day, if a woman had no man, basically her entire existence was jeopardized, okay? The men were the wage earners, they were the providers in that culture, and basically, widows were in a very difficult situation. Verse 6. Then she, Naomi, arose with her daughters-in-law that she might return from the country of Moab. For she had heard in the country of Moab that the Lord had visited his people by giving them bread. Now, this is a great irony. They had come from Bethlehem, Beit Lechem, which in Hebrew literally means the house of bread. So there's a famine in the house of bread when Elimelech left. And now after over a decade, they come back because God has visited the country. But did you catch the language? It isn't that Naomi has forgotten God's presence. She hears that God is blessing her people and she goes back. By the way, it's never too late to turn around. Okay? No matter where you find yourself in life. And we might be tempted to question Elimelech and Naomi's decisions, but Naomi, to her credit, is going back to the promised land, going back to God's people. Verse 7, she goes out from the place where she was and her two daughters-in-law with her, and they went on the way to return to the land of Judah. Now, some, as they read this description, they say, well, it was custom back then that you'd walk people a ways on their journey, and that's what these two girls are doing. I would suggest to you, as you read through the context here, it is much more than that. These two girls have decided that they are going to go back with Naomi to Israel. They have so aligned themselves with the God of heaven that they're headed back, and that's true of both Orpah and Ruth. Let's keep reading. Naomi looks at them. They're committed to going on. And she says, no, no, no. Go return to your mother's homes. The Lord deal kindly with you as you have dealt with the dead and with me. It's very interesting the wording that she used. She says, the Lord, Yahweh, that's the holy name of God. And he says, deal kindly with you. Some of you have heard this word in the Hebrew, chesed. And chesed means loving kindness or mercy or grace. She's referring to God by his holy covenant name. Even though it seems like she's forgotten the God of the covenant, she is testifying to these two young ladies. She's saying, you have been like God to me. Go return. The Lord, may he deal kindly with you as you go back home, because she's going to explain, there is no future that you have with me. Let's keep reading. Verse 9, the Lord grant you that you may find rest each in the house of her husband. It's a very interesting term that's mentioned here, because one of the things the Lord wants to give to each one of us is rest, spiritual rest. What did Jesus himself say in Matthew 11? Come unto me and I will do what? I will give you rest, okay? And that's speaking of all the things that you came here today, this morning, you're tuning in today, and you're thinking, boy, this last week has been terrible, or this last month, or this last year, and God says, come to me and I'll give you what? I'll give you rest. You can rest in me. You can trust in me. But Naomi, I would suggest her faith is struggling, and she's saying you can find rest in Moab. I think she should have encouraged them to keep coming with her, but from her perspective, she thinks they have no future. Listen to her description. Because in verse 10, both of these young ladies have said, no, we're not going back. We are going to go with you to God's people. Verse 11, Naomi remonstrates with them. Turn back, my daughters. Why will you go with me? Are there still sons in my womb that they may be your husbands? Turn back, my daughters. Go. I'm too old to have a husband. She's past childbearing age. And what she's referring to is, if you study it out, also in the book of Deuteronomy, in those chapters 23 through 25, you'll read many of the things that apply to this story. And basically, there was a law that if
a man died without having male heirs. His brother's job was to marry the widow and raise up a descendant for him. It's called the Levirate Law. And so this is what's in play here. And she's basically saying, look it, husband's dead, your husbands are dead, I can't have more children. There's no other brothers to marry you so that you could be incorporated into the family of God. And she's going to go on, and basically the context is suggesting she knows that there's going to be no one who's going to be anxious to marry a Moabite, not in Israel, not with what Deuteronomy 23 had proscribed. So she says, verse 12, turn back, my daughters, I'm too old. If I say I have hope that I should have a husband tonight and should also bear sons, would you wait for them till they were grown? Would you restrain yourselves from having husbands? No, my daughters, for it grieves me very much for your sakes that the hand of the Lord has gone out against me. Question, had the hand of the Lord really gone out against her? No, it looked that way to her because she was going through all this adversity, and she was of the mind that many of us still are. You know, we think God's blessing us when everything's going well, and when we're struggling, what do we think? Oh, the hand of God is against me, okay? But God is working in this story, and he's working in your lives. He's working in the lives of these Gentile women, the Moabites, these two girls. And as Naomi pleads with them, Orpah finally says, okay, you've convinced me, and she goes back home. But in verse 15, we have this amazing context. Ruth responds in this way, verse 16 now, and treat me not to leave you or to turn back from following after you. For wherever you go, I will go, and wherever you lodge, I will lodge. Your people shall be my people, and your God, my God. Where you die, I will die, and there will I be buried. The Lord, Jehovah, the Holy One, the I Am, she uses that holy covenant name of God. The Lord do so to me and more also, if anything but death parts you and me. And if that's all we read in the book, and if that's all we walked away with from this story, it would be life-changing. If we said, no matter what happens, the future doesn't look good. Naomi has just pictured the most bleak picture, okay? There's gonna be no man for you. I'm a widow, I've got nothing, you're gonna have nothing. And this young lady, Ruth, is saying what? She's saying, I am uniting myself to the God of heaven. And I would suggest to you right at this point, God says, this is no longer a Moabite. This is no longer a woman who is under a curse because she has accepted my graciousness. She has accepted, she has chosen to come under the wings of the God of heaven. And here's the message for us today. I meet people, sadly, I meet people, even in Christian churches, who say, I've just done such terrible things, Dr. DeRose. God can't forgive me. Is that true? No. Ruth has a condemnation placed over her. And as the story plays out, we'll look at it here in short order, God is going to bless her in spite of that condemnation. In spite of the law condemning her, God's grace is greater than the penalty of the law. Amen. Why? Because she's chosen to come under the wings of the God of heaven. Well, that's actually an operative term because in Ruth chapter 2 and chapter 3, Ruth finds herself providentially gleaning in the fields of a wealthy man by the name of Boaz. Boaz, it turns out, you see it in chapter 2, verse 1, he is actually a relative of Elimelech's. He's a man of great wealth. His name is Boaz. That means strength. And as you read through the account, there was provision again in those same chapters in Deuteronomy 23 through 25 that if you are harvesting your field, you don't go over that harvest multiple times. You get one pass, and whatever is left, it's there for the strangers, the foreigners, the immigrants, the widows, the orphans. You leave that stuff in the field. God had a welfare system, but it wasn't just a handout. What did you have to do? You had to go and collect it. And that's what Ruth is doing. So she's caring for her own needs and the needs of her mother-in-law, going out in the field of Boaz. And as
Naomi hears from Ruth what's going on, how Boaz is taking a special interest in this godly, converted Moabite woman. In verse 20 of chapter 2, Naomi says to her daughter-in-law, "Blessed be he of the Lord." This woman has not abandoned her faith. "Blessed be he of Yahweh, the divine one, the self-existent one, who has not forsaken his kindness, his chesed, to the living and the dead." Boaz now is the one who's representing God's character, showing his kindness to not only Ruth, but by extension to Naomi and to the entire family. This man, verse 20 of Ruth, chapter 2, this man is a relation of ours, one of our close relatives. The Hebrew term is Goel. And the Goel is often translated the kinsman redeemer, the brother who is going to redeem, the one who is going to set everything right. But Boaz cannot play that role. If you read through the story, or if you're familiar with the story, as things play out, the same Ruth who had come under the wings of God, who had trusted in God's care, comes to Boaz at night and says, "Put me under your wings of protection." And it was actually basically a call for him to act as Goel, and both for him to also marry her. You say that sounds kind of unusual, but it was both a redemption proposition as well as a marriage proposition, and you read those details in chapter 3. But Boaz says there's a problem. There is a closer relative than me. I can't be the Goel unless the closer kinsman decides not to take advantage of that opportunity. And that brings us to chapter 4. Boaz goes up to the gate. I'm in chapter 4 of Ruth, verse 1, and he sits down there, and behold, the close relative of whom Boaz had spoken came by. And Boaz says, "Come aside, my friend, and sit down here." Why is this happening at the gate? That's where all the civil matters took place. That was the courthouse in antiquity. It was at the gate. And so Boaz is there at the gate, and he pulls this gentleman aside. He takes, in verse 2, 10 men of the elders of the city as witnesses, and they sit down, and he describes the situation in these words, verse 3 of Ruth chapter 4. "Naomi, who has come back from the country of Moab, sold the piece of land which belonged to our brother Elimelech. And I thought to inform you, saying, 'Buy it back in the presence of the inhabitants and elders of my people. If you will redeem it, redeem it. But if you will not redeem it, then tell me that I may know, for there is no one but you to redeem it, and I am next after you.'" Well, that may not seem like all that difficult a proposition. He can acquire more land for his family, and he seems quite willing to do that in verse 4. He says, "I will redeem it." But then in verse 5, Boaz mentions the other condition that has to be met by the kinsman redeemer, by the Goel. Boaz says, "On the day you buy the field from the hand of Naomi, you must also buy it from Ruth the Moabitess, the wife of the dead, to perpetuate the name of the dead through his inheritance." And that's referring to that so-called levirate law, where you had to raise up family for the deceased. Now, why does he say Ruth the Moabitess? Some read this and they say, "Oh, well, this other kinsman redeemer must have been married already, and that's why he was worried," because he says, look at it in verse 6, Ruth 4, verse 6, "The close relative says, 'I cannot redeem it for myself, lest I ruin my own inheritance.'" This is much stronger language than just talking about having a second wife. This is the language of someone who understood Deuteronomy 23. He said, "Wait a minute. If I marry this woman, Moabitess cannot be in the line of Israel for 10 generations. I am jeopardizing my own inheritance. My own heir by this woman will not be able to be of the children of Israel." And he says, "Forget it, I can't do it." But Boaz proceeds to do it. Who is Boaz representing in this story? He's representing Christ. Jesus became one of us. He took our flesh and blood, and Jesus was willing to take the penalty on himself. Do you see that in the story? When Jesus chose to take humanity, he was covenanting to become one with the human race. He was willing to take our penalty. And so Boaz is basically willing to really jeopardize his entire future
his whole future line to do what was right and accept one God had approved. And you know how the story ends. God not only has forgiven Ruth, brought her into the line of Israel, but through Ruth is born King David, through her line, and ultimately Jesus. There is hope for all of us when we embrace the God of heaven, the God of grace. Let's pray together. Father in heaven, an amazing story. In just quick detail, we've seen a picture of your forgiveness, your grace. Help us to realize, each one of us, that we can come to you just as we are and receive your healing grace. We thank you in Jesus' name. Amen. If you enjoyed this episode of Timeless Healing Insights TV, I think you'll enjoy our website, timelesshealinginsights.org. 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

Running to the Fountain of Life. I'm Cindy Tang with Moving Moments. The toddler was thirsty and could not reach the water fountain standing on his toes, so he climbed up all by himself and began drinking. That moment stuck with me because Jesus talks about that kind of thirst in John 7:37 and 38. He said, "If anyone is thirsty, let him come to me and drink." Jesus offered himself as the source of the water of life. Anyone could come to him and receive the Holy Spirit and the never-ending life he provides. That's an invitation from Jesus, not a command. So today, if you're thirsty and looking for something deeper like peace, purpose, forgiveness, eternal life, go to movingmoments.org, click on Find Peace, and discover for yourself the fountain of life that says, "Come to me." I'm Cindy Tang with Moving Moments. Now it's your time to make a move.

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9: 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I am the vine, you are the branches. 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Apart from me, you can do nothing. John chapter 15, verses 4 and 5.
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11: Hello, I'm Keith Kelly, and I welcome you to the Weekend Edition story here on Between the Lines with Pastor Don Pate. Today's story is the conclusion to a series on the concepts of the Messiah, and I have really found this study to be challenging and inspiring, as I know you have if you've been able to join us for it. If you've missed any of it, we certainly wouldn't want you deprived. If you'll just listen at the end of this story, our teacher will give you a way to reach us so that you can have access to all the wonderful things that you've missed. Now, as Pastor Don brings this study to a close, I'd invite you to sit back and put yourself into a time when Israel was ripe for a Messiah, and there were several to choose from. But if you're a man named Ananias, who has been crippled from severe palsy for 8 years, then you need something more than just talk about Messiahs and deliverance and eternity. You need a Messiah who will walk right into your life. Let's join Pastor Don now as he tells us how Ananias found the Messiah.
12: Ananias lay on his bed in the semi-darkness in his room in the late afternoon, staring across the room at the table. How many times he had looked at that table. For 6 or 7 years, he had stared across the room to see that table. Ananias considered the implements, the elements that were sitting on that table and how they represented his boyhood dream that he wanted so much from the time that he was a child. He wanted to become a sofer, a scribe in the house of Israel. And his parents were pleased and they were dedicated to that he would become a scribe. And so, even as a very small boy, that man who was laying there on that bed as an old man, now crippled, now unable to move, as a very small boy, he had dedicated his life to the elements of the work of a scribe. Laying there for 5 and 6 and 7 years as an old man now, Ananias remembered the training of his childhood. He remembered his mentors. He remembered his teachers. He remembered the years of practice and dedication as a small boy, learning the rules so that he could become a scribe. And he became one. Oh, he became a man of excellent renown. Throughout the village of Lydda, there on the plain of Sharon, that man was probably the most respected of all the scribes of the territory. Why, Ananias of Lydda, his name was held in regard all the way to Jerusalem. Even within the gates of the temple itself, the name of Ananias, the scribe of Lydda, of the plain of Sharon, it was known. People revered the work that came from his trained, skilled, dedicated hands. But not anymore. Not anymore, because Aeneas had become an old man. And his skills were taken from him, but not just by the natural progression of aging. It wasn't just that Aeneas had worn out. No, probably 7 or 8 or 9 years before, Aeneas one day was sitting there, and he was writing in the text, copying one letter at a time, looking at his master copy, one letter at a time, copying, and then he came to the holy name, the four-letter name of God, that unpronounceable, sacred Hashem, Yod, He, Vav, He. And he was going to copy it one letter at a time. This man who for years had been just one of the most renowned scribes within the coast of Israel began to write Yod. Oh, it was perfect. Perfectly shaped. He. And then suddenly something went wrong. There was a little bump, a little tremor in his hand, and the ink smeared, just barely. Immediately, Aeneas knew what that meant. He meant that that whole scroll was going to have to be destroyed. You might say, destroyed? Yes. Scribes, according to the rules, were allowed to scratch out a mistake. They could take a little knife, and they could scrape on a parchment and clean a little mistake. They could even clean out a whole word. Except the name of God. The name of God had to be perfect every time. There was no readjustment of the name of God. If there was any mistake in the lettering of the name of God, the scroll was disallowed. That was the first time it had ever happened since the time he was a small boy. It was the first time that Aeneas could ever remember making that mistake. It wasn't that he was above mistakes. It wasn't that he was above having maybe a little spot of ink in the wrong place, but he could clean it, he could scrape it, he could scratch it, but not this time. And that was his first awareness, I am in trouble. You see, for a number of months in front of that morning's accident with the name of God, Aeneas had actually begun to notice that that something was happening within his body. He would wake up in the morning and notice that his legs were twitching. He had fasciculations, little muscle twitches. And then he noticed little tremors in his shoulders, in the muscles of his arms. And he began to pray. When he began to notice these things, he began to pray and say, "Oh Lord, you know, please let this come to nothing. Perhaps it is just the strain of the season. Please, Holy Father, let this pass so that I may continue your work as a scribe. I've dedicated my life to your scrolls, to the work of your people in keeping the sacred texts." And as his disease process continued to expand and grow in his body, Aeneas found that he was making more and more mistakes, but they were inconsequential until that morning when he smeared the holy name. He knew at that point that he was going to have that text buried. It wasn't to be burned. It wasn't to be shredded. It was to be buried. And they took it with a couple of his good friends, other scribes of the region, men that he loved and that he'd grown up with who were respected for their skill also, not as much as he, but very much so in the region, Lemuel Shammai. He went to his friends and he said, "This morning the most terrible thing happened. I was copying in the text, and I messed up the second letter of the holy name." They knew what that meant. His friends joined him. They took the scroll with the accident out to the burial site of the fathers of Lida. They went to the most revered rabbi, to the grave of the most revered rabbi in their generation. They opened the tomb and they laid the scroll beside him, beside his dead body. They sealed the tomb again. It was from that moment on that Aeneas knew his days as a scribe were numbered. For a while, he continued his work, but never with the sacred text, because he could not risk an accident with the sacred name, not again. And so it was that in the morning he would get up, and as every good scribe did, he wrote first the word Amalek, and then scraped it out, because God had said the name Amalek would be erased from memory. And that is how a scribe began his day. And Aeneas continued to do that. He continued to help his friends with divorce papers, land contracts, marriage contracts, legal documents, but never with the sacred text ever again. The wasting and the deterioration of his body became more and more pronounced, and Aeneas knew that his days as a scribe were numbered. All the years of his preparation were going to be lost. All of his life was going to be stolen by the tremors that were becoming more and more pronounced within his body. One of the things that Aeneas believed and understood was that when God concluded the creation week, he finished with 10 special things as his last acts of creation. And two of them, one was HaKitav, the other was HaMaktav. HaKitav, God created writing, and he created the instruments of writing so that he could be known throughout all generations. He believed that, and he believed through the years he'd been raised to believe that his role as a sofer, as a scribe, that he was keeping this world in balance because of his work of writing and using the instruments of writing. All the education, all the training, all the practice, it faded away as his body deteriorated. Shimei and Lemuel watched their friend. They watched him go downhill. They watched him withdraw from his work. They encouraged him. They tried to do their best. They encouraged him. They never pressed him to copy the Torah again. They understood. But they used him as a resource. And sometimes he understood, especially as he began to deteriorate even more and more. He understood that they don't really need my help. They're just doing this to make me feel good. And he appreciated the fact that they were so concerned. He oversaw the creation of the inks. Did you know there were two kinds of inks? Actually, it's true. There were separate kinds of inks depending on the work that you were going to do. And every good scribe knew this. Aeneas knew this from the time that he was small. There was the ink that was created for marriage contracts, for divorce annulments, for land contracts, for standard purchase receipts. There were inks that were for the secular work of a scribe. That was made out of sour curdled milk and some congealed blood with some red dye and a few other things and some resin. And in the correct mixture, the right amount of ingredients mixed together, you could make a fine ink, but that was not satisfactory, not for the copying of the sacred text. For the copying of the sacred text, a scribe needed to take olive oil, the soot of olive oil that had been burned, honey, and crushed gall nuts, and those together became the ink that was used for the copying of the sacred text. And so it was that Lemuel and Shimei, they asked their friend to assist to make sure that the apprentices were making the inks correctly with the right ingredients and the right formula in a way that the text itself would remain kosher, that the ink would not smear, would not run, that the consistency was accurate. And they also asked that he would visit on their behalf the shohelet, the ritual slaughterer, and then the tanner, to make sure that the skins that they were receiving for parchment were appropriately prepared. Always, of course, the inner layer of the skin of a kosher animal that was killed in the ritual fashion that was appropriate. And so it had to be scraped and cleansed and cleaned. He would oversee the work of the tanner, how that the tanner and his apprentices, when they were preparing parchments for the Torah, he would oversee, because he could no longer use his hands for the writing, he would oversee and make sure that the scroll material was appropriate, the parchment material was appropriate, how that they would take barley grain and they would take dog dung, and they would take other elements together and scrape them and rub and rub and rub salt and barley and dog dung and gallnut juice and rub again and clean and scrape and rub again, so that as a scribe was writing along, he wouldn't come up with his pen up against an imperfection in the parchment and mess up his work. Aeneas knew as he deteriorated that he could do this because he could observe and he could see and he could teach, but he could no longer write. The disease progress was taking away all of his abilities. One day when he got up, Aeneas recognized that he could no longer even write the name Amalek, not in any fashion that was legible. And it was at that point that he took his pen, the quill and the pen that had been shaped exactly the way that he had been taught from the time that he was a small boy, his reed. He took his reed and he laid it on his table. He took his house of ink, his bayit deo, and he laid it on the table. He took his knife, which was used for the scraping, and he laid it on the table. He took the pouch that would carry his pen and his ink, the ensign, the marking of a scribe that he wore on his belt as he walked through town. He took it and he laid it on his table. Now, as he would go out and visit in the village, no longer would people see him wearing his pouch. No longer would they see him making the ink himself. He would just be observing apprentices. The one thing that he allowed himself, and no one was going to take from him, Aeneas allowed himself the privilege of carrying his reed behind his ear. He had earned that right. Through many years of preparation as a young boy and many years of practice, he had earned the right to wear that reed, that quill, behind his ear. And so it was that even this staggering old man, tremoring, shaking as he walked through the community, people saw the revered man, their blessed scribe, Aeneas of Lydda. They saw him and they felt such pity for him. But no one was ever going to suggest to him, perhaps you should take the reed from your ear. No, that was something that he had earned. From the day that he had laid his implements on his table, he never picked them up again other than the reed. Yes, he would still go to the schools. He would still teach. He would inspect scrolls. He would count the lines. He'd teach the sacred laws for the scribe. Oh, now, my friends, he'd say to the young students, now, my friends, Aeneas would say, when you're going to copy the Torah, you need 43 horizontal lines. Exactly 43. They've got to be two vertical columns together. Two vertical columns of 43 horizontal lines. Now, each letter must have an exact equal space next to it. And you must have two equal spaces between words. Do you understand this, my friends? And then, when you come to a new section, you should leave 9 spaces. And when you break for a new book in the Torah, you must leave 4 lines. Throughout the region, he became an excellent teacher and also an adjudicant, one who would evaluate and judge whether something had been done in a kosher fashion or made in a kosher way. He had all of the skill of his scribal abilities. As he deteriorated, this man, with his retired implements, he still had the skill. Aeneas still had the skill frozen in his trembling body. But others would come to him and say, is my parchment kosher? And he would inspect the parchment. He'd ask, now exactly where did you come up with the thread here that you have sewn the parchment sheets together with? Well, we got it from the tendon in the ankle of the lamb, such and such. Oh, yes, okay, now that's fine. Was it slaughtered ritually? He would do all the questioning to guarantee that everything was in a ritual fashion that was necessary, until he began to tremble and tremor so much that even his speech became slurred. His friends still would come. Lemuel and Shammai would still come to his room, once in a while bringing a scroll or bringing some ink or something, asking his opinion. He knew. He knew they were only doing it to make him feel worthwhile, to make him feel as though he still had a place in his world. He knew they had the skill. They didn't need his opinion, but they respected him. There were days when friends would help this old man as he deteriorated and came to the place where he could no longer walk, and he often would just lay and stare at his implements of his life on his table. There were days when friends would come and they would take him, and they would sit him at the house of the writers, the house of the sofer, and he would observe and smile and nod. He would look and sometimes whisper as he could through his bad speech to his friends, Lemuel, my friend Lemuel, the young lad there, he needs to reshape his reed. And he would still try to be a teacher. Until the day finally came when his trembling, his tremors of his body were so bad that it was almost impossible to take him out, and they left him laying in his room, in the darkness, in the semi-darkness, looking across at the table, at the implements of his life, hoping for visitors. Oh, they would come. And they knew that he had the heart and the mind of a scribe. He just no longer had a body. His body had betrayed him in his work. For nearly 8 years, Aeneas had lain on that bed, staring at the elements of his life, his reed no longer behind his ear. It had not been for many years. His inkwell, his house of ink by Itayo, his parchment, his straight edge that he used for making those 43 horizontal lines. His tikkun, his guide, the guidebook that he used for making the Torah letters accurately, his master copy, still believing that it was God who, in closing creation, had given man the creative ability of writing and instruments of writing. But it had been years since Aeneas had written that word, Amalek. There had been rumors that had come from Jerusalem. He had sensed that he was living in the age of Messiah. There was a great deal of expectation, and the rumors that emanated away from Jerusalem, some of them actually spoke about a young man of Nazareth who was doing mighty things throughout the land. And for several years, as he lay upon his bed, he heard the rumors. No longer was he capable himself to go to Jerusalem to check it out. No longer was he capable of going to Jerusalem, competent of going to Jerusalem for the feasts, to ask questions of the leadership, to really ascertain for himself, could it be that this Jesus of Nazareth is Messiah, or is he imposter? He never had the opportunity to discern for himself. And then one day the rumor spread like wildfire throughout the land that at the time of high festival, this Jesus of Nazareth was crucified. With that, of course, immediately, Aeneas of Lydda discounted this Jesus, knowing that anyone who hung from a tree had to be cursed. Many times he had written that passage from Deuteronomy, cursed be he who hangs on a tree. One letter at a time he would write that, cursed be he who hangs on a tree. And with that, because this young rabbi teacher, itinerant of Nazareth, had been crucified, that guaranteed he could not have been Messiah. But there were also rumors that he did not stay dead. Aeneas did not know what to believe, but he did know that anyone who hung from a tree had to be cursed. Oh, Aeneas wondered, if there was such a thing as Messiah, if Messiah would come in my day, could he restore an old man as much as he would restore the hopes of Israel? Could he possibly do that? So it was as he was laying one afternoon in the semi-darkness of his room, pondering his life, the privilege that he had had and that had been taken from him, the skill and the reverence that he had given to the text, to the work of the writings, and now crippled, frozen inside a paralytic body, trembling, shaking. The mind of a scribe and the heart of a scribe. He heard a rumor. He heard a rumor that there was a man who had come to Lydda, right to his own community. And this man was saying the most amazing things. And there were some of his friends who would come to visit old Lemuel, old Shammai. They'd say, did you know that one of those followers of Jesus, that Jesus of Nazareth, that one who was crucified, did you know that he has come right here to our village? He has, and he's asking many, many incredible questions. And I tell you, some of what he is saying, it is hard to dispute this man. Aeneas wished he could hear this man, Peter himself, through his broken language and speech abilities, that tell me of him. And Lemuel and Shammai shared. They said, well, he's not an imposing man necessarily in himself. He's not learned. He's not a scholar. He actually was a fisherman of the Galilee himself. But we heard that when he was in Jerusalem at Shavuot, at Pentecost himself, that he stood up and that he confronted the whole house of Israel, stating that Jesus of Nazareth, the one who hung from a tree, that he truly was Messiah, and more than that, no longer dead, and more than that, at the right hand of God in heaven. And this man, he speaks with conviction, and he asked a question. And Aeneas, we've come because we need to ask you. He asked a question of us. He said, who is the man in this community who is most respected? The man of greatest integrity. Who would it be? And all of us at the house of the scribe, we immediately said, there is a man, our father in this work, a man that we eminently respect and revere. But his body now is betraying him. He is no longer capable of doing God's work. His name is Aeneas. This fisherman, this Peter, he has asked if he might see you, if he might have audience with you. Would you mind? Aeneas knew this was his opportunity to ascertain for himself whether or not this Jesus of Nazareth could be the Messiah. And so he agreed. They went out and they brought Peter into the room. He stood near the table where the implements rested. Peter looked at them and said, I am told, honored Aeneas, that you are a man who used these implements for the glory of heaven. I want to share with you something that is the most precious thing I know. We have come to the age of Messiah. Aeneas looked and he said, but how can I know? How can I know? Yes, Aeneas, this man was cursed of God, but he was not held in the bands of death. And to prove this to you and your whole region around, I, Peter, speak in the name of this Jesus of Nazareth. And I say unto you, Aeneas, honored scribe of Sharon, arise. And at that moment, Aeneas felt an electricity moving through his body. He felt a strength, a vigor. He looked at his hands and suddenly he knew that the 8 long years of his paralysis had ended and he had been restored. He could jump up and praise God and return to his work. And he also knew that he certainly had to deal with this Jesus of Nazareth, the one who had given him his life back. He had to know him personally.

0: Oh, my friend, do you sense that this story from Acts chapter 9 is your story? Do you sense that Jesus isn't some distant religious character, but that he is truly your Lord? Have you accepted him as Messiah and your Messiah? You can. Let's pray. Holy Lord Jesus, we acknowledge you to be Lord and Christ and Holy Messiah, living and reigning forever, born in Bethlehem, and now in our hearts. We pray in Christ's name. Amen. Thank you so much for joining us this week for the material that we've provided for you through this ministry. 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It is giventoyou.com. 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And so we thank you so much, and we encourage you as you continue to grow in the things of Christ, in the matters of the Word. That's always been our dedication in our heart through the ministry Between the Lines. So thank you, and I hope we see you at giventoyou.com.
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3: George Whitfield was just 21 when he was ordained in Gloucester, England on June the 20th, 1736. It was actually the first step of what was to be a two-step ordination process. He became known as the greatest preacher in England and in the American colonies as he preached outdoors to crowds as large as 30,000. He was a transatlantic celebrity, a friend of Ben Franklin. But Whitfield's theological challenges caused him to split from the Wesleys. And he not only owned slaves, but advocated that slavery be introduced into the province of Georgia. Now, you could say he was a product of his time and influenced by the era. But if anyone knew better, it was Whitfield. He was a contradiction. He won a lot of people to faith in Christ. He emphasized the new birth experience. Even though he often preached to huge crowds, he didn't get rich preaching the gospel. Yet. In the Bible, you find people like King David, a great sinner, yet a great king. Solomon, same. James and John, Peter, many who served God but had very real faults. And you. Maybe. What do you do about your faulty self? Paul wrestled with this, and he said that he was thankful for salvation in Jesus before saying, "There is therefore now no condemnation to them which are in Christ Jesus, who walk not after the flesh, but after the Spirit." That's Romans 8 and verse 1. Jesus died for you. Accept that, and you have salvation. And then walk in the Spirit. Invite the Spirit of God to fill your life and change your life. Through the power of God's Holy Spirit, God will grow you through your faults, and He'll work in your life to make you more and more and more like Himself. John Bradshaw, It Is Written.

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1: You know, I'm told that when I was a very small child, maybe 2 years of age, my family lived in a one-bedroom apartment, and my little bed was located beside the bed of my parents. My father said it was very common during that time for him to awaken at night to a little voice that was whispering, "Daddy, Daddy." My father would answer quietly, "What, Jimmy?" And I would say, "Hold my hand." He said later that the instant he had my hand firmly in his grip, my arm would become limp and my breathing deep and regular. Until the day he died, I continued to reach for him, for his assurance, for his guidance, but mostly just to know that he was there. You see, a dad occupies a place in a child's heart that no one else can satisfy. So to all the men out there who are blessed to be called fathers, I urge you to be there for the little ones in your life who call you dad.
0: For more information, visit drdobsonminute.org.

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3: It's so important to stay connected to Jesus Christ. That's what He tells us in John chapter 15, verses 4 and 5. Remain in me, and I will remain in you. No branch can bear fruit by itself. It must remain in the vine. Neither can you bear fruit unless you remain in me. I am the vine, you are the branches. If a man remains in me and I in him, he will bear much fruit. Apart from me, you can do nothing. John chapter 15, verses 4 and 5.
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7: These mosquitoes are driving me crazy.
8: Patience, Mark. They become like a cloud before a storm. Listen to that thunder. The storm isn't far off. At least it'll drive the mosquitoes away. How are you doing, Brother Paul?
9: We'll be in Perga soon, and I can rest.
8: Perhaps we'd better rest a week or two before making another journey. And you're not well at all. Watch it. Here, I'll brace you up.
9: Thanks, Barnabas. We have just one more pass to go through. I'll make it. Listen.
7: What's wrong?
9: A rumbling sound. Far away up in the mountains. Above the ravine.
8: I hear it too.
9: Quick. Quick up that cliff. We have to get out of this ravine fast. A flash flood is coming.
7: Flash flood? It can't be.
9: We have only seconds. Here. Help me, Barnabas.
8: The rain's made the rocks very slippery.
9: We must get up that cliff.
8: Mark, get under his other arm. There. Up we go.
7: I'm slipping.
8: Look, the flood's coming down upon us. Hurry.
9: Yes, hurry.
10: Hello, everyone, and welcome. I'm Aunt Carol.
11: And I'm Uncle Dan. We're glad to be with you again.
10: As you heard from our preview, we have another exciting story from the time of the early Christian church for you.
11: It was a time when most of the world had not yet heard about Jesus. To take the message far and wide, adventuresome and brave missionaries journeyed to many different places, often suffering great hardships.
10: Today's story takes place in Asia Minor, or what is now known as Turkey. It's a wild, mountainous region with towns scattered among valleys and along the coast. Paul had lived most of his life in Tarsus, at the southeastern corner of Turkey, so that's where he wanted to begin his missionary journeys.
11: It sounds like it was very rugged country that didn't make for comfortable travel, to say the least.
10: Mm-hmm.
11: It's amazing that Paul accomplished all that traveling and preaching.
10: I believe he was able to do it because of his great love for the Lord. He relied on Christ's promise, "My grace is sufficient for you, for my power is made perfect in weakness."
11: It's a good thing because Paul faced many dangers in his travels.
10: That's true, Uncle Dan. So let's join him now in our story, Adventures in Stormy Mountains.
8: Almighty God, give us strength to escape this flood.
7: Just a little more, Uncle Barnabas.
9: Careful, men. Don't slip now.
8: There.

0: at the top.
1: We made it. Oh,
2: praise be to God.
0: Look at those rocks and trees the flood is carrying down the ravine.
1: We wouldn't have stood a chance. We should never have come this way in the first place.
0: Paul, you're shivering. Here, take my cloak. It's a little wet, but it'll protect you.
2: Thank you, Brother Barnabas.
0: We'd better get you to shelter.
2: There's a trail going about the river. We can take that back to Perga.
0: The storm's dying down, too. Come, Mark, let's get Paul to shelter.
3: As summer drew near, the coastal town of Perga became hot and steamy. The marshes nearby produced mosquitoes and gnats without limit.
0: Well, Mark, it's time to pack up again. Paul wants to go over the Taurus Mountains and to the cities of the upper plain.
1: Well, that's even worse than here. Doesn't he realize the dangers? Robbers in the passes? Snowstorms in the mountains?
0: I'm sure he does.
1: There are runaway slaves, too, who make their living with the knife. There are some armed Roman patrols, but not enough to stop all of them. No one in his right mind would travel those roads unless he's well protected.
0: You must remember, Mark, that Paul has a special mission from the
1: and
0: Lord.
1: And the trails are slippery and the cliffs steep. They say the snow in the mountains is melting fast and the rivers are treacherous.
0: Mark, I don't think any of those dangers would persuade Paul to change his mind. Besides, we can't stay here much longer with the heat of summer coming. Already families in Perga are packing to go to their summer homes in the mountains.
1: Then let's return to Jerusalem. There are many in Israel who need to hear the good news.
4: What's that, Mark? Return to Jerusalem?
0: Mark thinks we should return to Antioch in Syria or Jerusalem.
4: In a few days, we leave for Antioch and Pisidia over the mountains.
1: But that's over 100 miles away, over rough, rocky roads.
4: The Lord will guide us as he has done in the past.
1: It's a foolish plan. We're going to die before we get there. I'm going back to Jerusalem.
0: Stick with us, Mark. We need you. We need your personal memories of Jesus and your able pen. Remember the miracles on Cyprus?
4: Yes.
0: The Lord will take care of us.
4: A soldier of the cross can endure any hardship, Mark. The cities to the north are on the great trade routes. From there, our message can go to dozens of countries. But if you're afraid, you may go back. I can't stop you.
1: I have to go back to Jerusalem on the next ship.
0: Mark, don't leave us.
1: I'm going to pack my things.
4: No man, having put his hand to the plow and looking back, is fit to be a missionary for the Lord.
0: We must be patient with him, Paul. He's just a young man.
4: You're too easy on him because he's your relative.
0: I still believe he'll become a great missionary.
4: But not with me. Now we'd better prepare to leave in a few days.
0: All right. I'm going to miss Mark.
3: Mark caught a ship and left for Jerusalem. A little later, Paul and Barnabas prepared to go into the mountains. Many of the families of Perga were also leaving for the mountains, taking their cattle with them to the summer pastures.
0: I've arranged for us to go with that caravan to the mountain pastures. There, perhaps we can join a merchant caravan going to Antioch.
4: Oh, very good. That'll make it a more pleasant journey.
0: And safer.
4: Yes.
0: That's the signal for the caravan to start.
4: Ah, just look at those peaks. So refreshing. I can hardly wait to get there.
5: Hee-yah! Hee-yah! Let's go! Let's go!
3: The caravan left the city behind and slowly made its way up out of the valley. Within a few days, they were in the forests of oaks and firs. When they came to green meadows, some of the travelers left the caravan for their summer homes, often only small houses made from clay, rocks, and branches. Further into the mountains, they came to waterfalls and rushing streams. They crossed on wobbling rope and stick bridges. Several times they had to wade through icy streams. There were days when the journey was pleasant, with a multitude of birds filling the forests of cedars, junipers, and cypresses with song, and the bees flitting from jasmine to laurel to violets. There were also days when the icy wind whistled through the mountain passes. The travelers clutched their sheepskin coats tight to their necks and kept plodding onward. At night, the travelers built large fires and huddled close to the warmth, wrapping themselves in wool blankets or sheepskins.
0: Oh, it's good to have this blazing fire.

0: Oh, I'm sure it'll be freezing tonight, so we better make sure we have enough wood to last us. Here, Barnabas, have some cheese and bread.
1: Mmm, a meal fit for a king.
0: Crawling in. We'll have to be up before the sun.
1: I hope we come to a bigger caravan tomorrow. Mm-hmm. Ours is down to just a few families and merchants, not safe enough. Paul? Paul, are you asleep already?
2: After 5 or 6 days in the mountains, the missionaries emerged on the central plain and into the province of Galatia. The road became more crowded as caravans headed for Antioch of Pisidia and other towns. For several days, Paul and Barnabas walked north beside a beautiful lake where hundreds of storks and cranes waded in the clear water and hunted fish in the marshes. North of the lake, at the foot of the mountains, they came to Antioch of Pisidia, also called Antioch of the Hills.
0: Oh, we're here, Barnabas. We made it.
1: I don't know how, Paul.
0: I couldn't have done it without your help and the Lord's.
1: Tell me about this Antioch.
0: Well, it's very much a Greek city, but the Romans have an outpost here. Many well-traveled roads cross here, and there's a good-sized Jewish settlement with a synagogue. I think we can establish a strong Christian church here. And from here, the good news will go far and wide.
1: So we go first to our Jewish brothers.
0: That's right. Now come, let's find a place to stay. The Sabbath is near.
2: Early on the Sabbath, Paul and Barnabas entered the synagogue. They placed the veils called talis over their heads, signifying they were Jews, and sat down in the seats for visiting rabbis. The worshippers didn't often have visiting rabbis, and this caused some excitement.
3: I wonder who they are.
4: They look like true Israelites.
3: They sit in the seats of the rabbis.
5: Perhaps they're from Jerusalem.
6: It's too early for them to collect the temple tax.
3: Hush! Here comes our Hassan.
7: Brothers, welcome to our humble synagogue. Where are you from?
1: I am Barnabas of Cyprus and Jerusalem, and this is Rabbi Paul of Tarsus, who has studied under the famous Gamaliel in Jerusalem and for a time was a member of the council.
8: Rabbis from Jerusalem?
4: Studied under the great Gamaliel?
6: Something of great importance must bring them here.
7: Brothers, we are honored. If you wish to say something to the people, you may do so now.
0: Well, I thank you for the privilege. I see also that you have many God-fearers here.
7: Yes, many of the Gentiles in Antioch have come to know the true God.
0: Very good. I'll begin. Men of Israel and all others here who reverence God, the God of this nation, Israel, chose our ancestors and honored them in Egypt by gloriously leading them out of their slavery. And he nursed them through 40 years of wandering around in the wilderness. Then he destroyed 7 nations in Canaan and gave Israel their land as an inheritance.
2: Paul related the story of Israel and then brought it around to Jesus.
0: It is one of King David's descendants, Jesus, who is God's Savior of Israel.
3: Jesus of Nazareth?
8: That can't be. No.
9: He died on the cross.
5: The leaders of Jerusalem said he was an impostor.
0: But God brought Jesus back to life again. And he was seen many times during the next few days by the men who had accompanied him to Jerusalem from Galilee. These men have constantly testified to this in public places.
6: How can that be?
3: Tell us more.
9: It's just a story.
0: Brothers, listen. In this man, Jesus, there's forgiveness of your sins. Everyone who trusts in him is freed from all guilt and declared righteous, something the Jewish law could never do.
5: No, that's blasphemy.
8: That Paul is a false messenger.
10: You mean the Gentiles don't have to become Jews to find God?
0: Brothers, be careful, brothers. Don't let the prophet's words apply to you when they said, "Look and perish, you despisers of truth, for I am doing something in your day, something that you won't believe when you hear it announced."
7: The service is over. Go on home, everyone.
2: And when the Jews were gone out of the synagogue, the Gentiles besought that these words might be preached to them the next Sabbath.
3: Paul and Barnabas, come with us.
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0: Many of the God-fearers and some of the Jews followed Paul and Barnabas down the street, asking questions and intently listening to their answers. And many rejoiced in the good news of God's love. Throughout the week, Paul and Barnabas visited with many in shops and homes and told them about Jesus. But already, some of the Jewish leaders were becoming worried about Paul's message.
1: We must keep an eye on this Saul of Tarsus. He can take many people away from our traditions.
2: We'll watch him everywhere he goes.
3: And next Sabbath, we'll be prepared to challenge him.
1: Good. Good. We will protect our religion, even if we have to drive these two false rabbis out of town.
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5: 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They were so fun, and they taught me some stuff I didn't know. Your story hour has some neat stuff. He is my savior. He is in my heart today.
4: Ah, what a great letter, Aunt Carol.
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0: Paul and Barnabas crossed the dangerous Taurus Mountains to go to the city of Antioch in Pisidia. There they preached in the Jewish synagogue and attracted many people, both Jews and non-Jews. Paul was invited to speak again the following Sabbath. When the day came, the synagogue was overflowing, with people crowding into doorways in the street. Cobblers, farmers, merchants, entertainers, priests, and people from all walks of life came to hear Paul's strange story of the Messiah who died and came back to life.
6: Hush! Paul's about to speak.
7: Quiet. I don't want to miss anything.
8: Brothers, I've come to tell you that Christ has made us free. By the help of the Holy Spirit, we can count on Christ's death to clear away our sins and make us right with God. Dear brothers, you've been given freedom. Not freedom to do wrong, but freedom to love and serve each other.
9: You are not a true follower of Abraham.
8: Brothers.
9: You do not speak of the law.
8: Brothers, you must listen to the words of the Messiah who lives. It was necessary that this good news from God should be given first to you Jews. But since you've rejected it and shown yourselves unworthy of eternal life, well, we will offer it to the Gentiles.
10: Thank you, Paul.
11: We listen to you. We believe you.
10: Yes, Paul.
8: This is as the Lord commanded when he said, I have made you a light to the Gentiles, to lead them from the farthest corners of the earth to my salvation.
10: Praise God.
12: We can now come to him.
13: You mean we don't have to become Jews first to know God?
8: Since Christ came, there's neither Jew nor Greek, slave nor free man, for you are all one in Jesus Christ.
14: Away with you.
15: Get rid of him.
16: He is cursed with a demon. Don't let him darken our synagogue again.
0: The Gentiles cheered as Paul stepped off the platform and walked out. Crowds gathered around him in the square outside. They rejoiced in Paul's message and told it to their friends and family. But trouble was brewing. Some of the

0: Jewish leaders in Antioch hated Paul for taking away so many people from their control. They laid a plot to get rid of the missionaries. First, they talked to some of the influential women in the city.
1: You are all God-fearing women in this city, and you know how important it is for your families that we keep our Jewish religion pure.
2: That's right. There is only one God.
3: We must be firm in our religion.
1: How would you like it, however, if there were no restrictions? If the sons and daughters of slaves and pagans mingled with your sons and daughters, and everyone was equal.
3: Terrible. That's blasphemy.
2: It would destroy our religion.
3: It would wreck our families.
1: Well, that is what that false messenger from Jerusalem teaches. Saul says there is no difference between Jews and Gentiles. He is stirring up the pagans against God-fearing people like you. He will destroy what you hold so dear. He will destroy the peace of our city.
3: Well, we better do something. I'm going to tell my husband. He's mayor of the city.
2: I'll tell my husband, too, and my brothers. We'll get rid of these criminals.
0: Soon, an angry mob gathered outside of the meeting place of Paul and Barnabas.
4: There's a mob outside, Paul, and they're growing angry.
5: I have no fear.
6: But it's a mob of ruffians who better flee.
7: It isn't safe here any longer.
5: But we can't run like scared rabbits. We're messengers of the Lord Jesus.
8: There are many other cities that need your message, brothers. You've taught us well. We can take care of ourselves.
4: He's right, Paul. The Lord himself said, when you are persecuted in one city, flee to the next.
5: All right. All right, I hate to run. But I guess it's best. But we'll be back, brothers. We'll be back, for you are our sons in the Lord, and we love you.
0: Paul and Barnabas stepped outside. The angry mob surrounded them and shoved and pushed them through the streets of Antioch until they were out of town. The new believers tried their best to stop the mob from harming their beloved teachers, but they were powerless. Finally, the mob let the missionaries go.
9: There! You're out of our city now! Stay out!
10: Don't ever come back!
11: Next time we won't be so gentle!
2: We won't have your kind in our city!
12: Now get going or we'll stone you!
13: Right. Stone them!
14: Kicking off their sandals and slapping them together!
5: We have done our duty to tell you the good news. See to it, then. We are not guilty. The dust of our feet shall be a judgment against you and your city.
8: Barnabas, we'll walk away with you and make sure none of the mob try to harm you. And it'll give us a few more hours to spend with you.
5: I'll never forget your care and love for me, brothers. We live by the Holy Spirit's power, so let us follow his leading in every part of our lives. I trust the Lord that you will grow and be strong in the faith.
0: Paul and Barnabas were on the road again. This time a military highway to the town of Iconium, about 3 or 4 days' journey by foot.
5: There it is, Barnabas, the city of Iconium, founded by Roman soldiers many years ago.
4: I'm glad to see it after all those dry roads we've been on. It looks so green.
5: A lot of gardens and vineyards.
4: Who's that running toward us? Oh. It looks like he knows us.
15: Oh, blessed be God. I've been watching for you too.
4: Blessed be God. And you are...
15: Onesiphorus of Iconium. I've heard from friends of the good news you bring. You must stay at my house while you're in Iconium. It is a humble place, but you'll be more comfortable there than at the inn.
4: That's very kind of you.
15: Yes. Then come with me. I also am a God-fearer, so I go to the synagogue. I hope you can bring us the reading and sermon this Sabbath.
5: I'm sure we can, unless the Hazan has been poisoned by some of the Jewish leaders in Antioch.
0: Paul and Barnabas stayed in Iconium for almost a year. More and more people came to their meetings. They could not meet in the synagogue for long, however, because the leaders would not allow it. But according to tradition, Onesiphorus' house became the first Christian church in Iconium. Friends, neighbors, slaves, and masters gathered there to hear the good news of Jesus.
5: In Christ, there is eternal life. Forgiveness of your sins, peace with yourself and with God. Christ Jesus died for our sins, just as God our Father planned, and rescued us from this evil world in which we live. All glory to God through all the ages of eternity.
16: Glory to God. Amen.

0: The message of hope brought joy to the listeners' hearts. Also, many miracles happened at the hands of Paul and Barnabas.
1: I've been healed.
2: I was crippled, but look at me. I can walk. I can run.
1: I can see. I was blind, but now I can see.
3: I can hear. I was deaf from birth, but now I can hear.
4: Jesus has healed me. Praise his name.
5: Praise the name of Jesus.
0: But there were some who did not like what they saw and heard. Instead, they were filled with hatred and jealousy.
6: We must stop the works of these two blasphemers, or else the whole city will turn to them. And where would our ancient traditions be then?
7: The more we try to stop them, the more people go to hear them. There must be some way to rid ourselves of these pests.
6: We've taken them before the city rulers, but they couldn't do anything. So what can we do?
7: There must be a way.
8: There is a way. We will stir up a mob. There are many idlers in the marketplace. We will demand that Paul and Barnabas be brought before the rulers.
6: But we've brought them before the rulers already, and they just let them go with a warning.
8: Ah, but before Paul and Barnabas can be brought before them, the mob will grow so angry that they will stone the two imposters.
9: Very good.
0: So, one day as Paul was speaking,
8: "Let's stop these false teachers. They cause strife and division in our great city. They cause our citizens to follow some other king rather than Caesar. Bring them before the court. Try them for treason."
10: "But we've done nothing wrong. Your city rulers have said so before."
8: "But they want to see you again. Will you come with us quietly? They have ordered it."
1: "Paul, what? Don't go. There's a man here who told me of their plot.
10: What?
1: You'll never get a chance to get to the rulers. The mob will stone you on the way."
10: "But then what should I do?"
1: "We can get you out of the city safely."
10: "You mean flee? I can't run like a frightened dog. What will become of all the new believers here?"
1: "You must leave us in God's hands."
10: "Very well. But by God's grace, we'll return."
0: So again, Paul and Barnabas fled from a mob, leaving Iconium for another city. But behind them, they left a strong group of believers, the first Christian church in that area. The good news of Jesus Christ was changing the hearts and lives of people in even remote places in the mountain cities of Asia Minor. For Paul and Barnabas, in those stormy mountains, there were many more adventures for Christ to come.
11: You know, one thing I admire about Paul's faith is that even during tough times, he was always thankful, always praising the Lord.

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2: Welcome to Science, Scripture, and Salvation, a radio ministry of the Institute for Creation Research. In this program, we want to encourage you in your Christian faith by showing how scientific evidence supports the Bible, particularly the Genesis account. The book of Genesis lays the foundation for all matters addressed in the rest of the Bible: the nature of God, His sovereignty in creation, man's purpose, sin, marriage, family, and why we need a Savior are all introduced and explained in Genesis. When we see that the first and most foundational book of the Bible can be trusted in all matters, including science, it builds confidence in the rest of the inspired Word all the way to Revelation. On today's show, we'll hear from Dr. Jake Hebert, physicist and research associate with the Institute for Creation Research. Here's Dr. Hebert.
3: On July 4th, 2012, scientists at the Large Hadron Collider announced the likely detection of what is called the Higgs boson, which has been nicknamed by some the God particle. And this particle was the last remaining elementary particle to be predicted by what is called the Standard Model of Particle Physics. Now, some were quick to claim that the discovery of this particle was a blow to the Christian faith. There was one Cambridge University professor who said this was another nail in the coffin of religion. And there was a well-known theoretical physicist and popularizer of science who implied, if he didn't outright state, that the Higgs boson was the particle that caused the Big Bang. But where does the reality end and the hype begin? Well, in order to get a feel for this subject, we have to cover some very basic background material. Generally speaking, you can classify particles into two categories based on the quantum mechanical rules they obey. One group is called fermions, and the second is called bosons. And the Higgs particle is called a boson because it falls into the second group. Well, what is a particle anyway? Well, there's a branch of physics called particle physics. And in this view, in this field of physics, you see it's really the fields that are fundamental. There are these quantities called fields. And if you've had a high school physics or college class, you may remember that when you studied electricity and magnetism, that the idea of an electric field was represented by drawings with lines, and the lines had little arrows on them. And so the directions of the arrows indicated the direction of the electric field at that location, and how close together the lines were at a given location tells you the relative size or strength of the field at that location. Well, the electric field is one kind of field, but the field associated with the Higgs boson is another kind, what they call a scalar field. And the Higgs boson, roughly speaking, is a ripple in this quantity called the Higgs field. Now, of course, this was all of great interest to theoretical physicists, but what about the claims that this discovery is a blow to religion or that it somehow proves the Big Bang? Well, these are simply outrageous exaggerations, and I'd like to explain why. Now, however, first, I will candidly admit I'm not a particle physicist. Yes, I am a physicist, but this particular branch of physics isn't my specialty. So in a sense, when I was studying this issue, I was something of a layman myself. And also, I didn't really think they were going to find the Higgs boson. When I was in grad school, they were still looking for it. And I was working in a completely different branch of physics. And I was basically kind of biased against the Higgs particle in the Standard Model because of that nickname, the God particle. As far as I'm concerned, it's sacrilegious and blasphemous. And so I had a bias against it. And of course, you can see why, right? With a nickname like that, surely the Higgs boson in the Standard Model had to be inherently atheistic, right? Well, it turns out that wasn't really the case. In fact, one of the leading researchers looking for the Higgs boson said he can't stand that nickname. He says that even though he's not particularly religious himself, he felt that name was an inappropriate slap in the face to religious believers. And even physicist Peter Higgs, for whom the particle was named, feels basically the same way, even though he's a professing atheist. So when this announcement was made, I began diligently searching for and reading articles that explained what those who were experts in this field thought about the Higgs boson. And it very quickly became obvious that these hyped claims were unsubstantiated. And I want to encourage you, as lay people out there who are listening to this radio broadcast, you can do the same thing. You too can learn to find problems in evolutionary arguments. Most of the problems in evolutionary claims are not in the mathematical details, although that's sometimes the case, but rather they're usually basic logical fallacies that you can learn to spot with a little practice. So why were they claiming that the Higgs boson was a death blow to religion? Well, really, I'm not sure. There doesn't seem to be any real basis for it, and it seems like the people who were making those claims were basically shooting from the hip. But there was another claim made at the time that the Higgs boson was the cause of the Big Bang itself. Now, that is another matter. Obviously, we at ICR reject the Big Bang because it's patently unbiblical, not to mention that it's got lots of scientific problems. But if they were claiming that they had discovered the cause of the Big Bang or found evidence for the cause of the Big Bang, then that's another matter entirely, and that really would seem to be a challenge to a straightforward reading of Scripture and to the Christian faith. So where did this idea come from, that the Higgs boson was the cause of the Big Bang? Well, it came from theoretical physicist and science popularizer Michio Kaku. Now, you've probably seen him on TV. He's the Japanese-American physicist who has the sort of long white hair. Well, the day after the announcement of the Higgs boson discovery, he wrote an editorial in the Wall Street Journal entitled, "The Spark That Caused the Big Bang." Now, let's say you saw that headline on July 5th, 2012, the day after the discovery was announced. What are you going to think? Well, of course, you're going to think that the Higgs boson is what caused the Big Bang. And that's what Kaku seemed to be saying. Now, if you read the fine print, which most people don't, unfortunately, he does acknowledge that the Big Bang was supposedly caused by a particle, or really more precisely by a field like the Higgs field, but that was no doubt lost on most people. And we're going to talk a little bit more about this in the next section.
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3: Well, here we are talking about the Higgs boson and the impression that a lot of people had that the Higgs boson was the cause of the Big Bang, or that somehow the discovery of the Higgs boson was support for the Big Bang. Well, as we said in the first segment, this idea came about largely because theoretical physicist and a science popularizer, Michio Kaku, wrote an editorial in the Wall Street Journal entitled "The Spark That Caused the Big Bang." And basically, he seemed to be saying in that article that the Higgs boson is what caused the Big Bang. Now, again, if you read the fine print, which most people don't, he sort of hedges on that. He admits that it's really something like the Higgs field that is supposed to cause the Big Bang, but most people didn't pick up on that. And he did something very similar in a CNN interview with Ashley Banfield. And in the interview, Ms. Banfield says to Keiku that the discovery of the Higgs boson could be the start of a very big conversation and that it could somehow disprove religion. Well, Keiku did nothing to dispel this erroneous notion. He agrees with her, and he goes on this long-winded speech about the Higgs boson that basically goes all over the place. He has snippets of inflation theory, which is part of the Big Bang model, thrown in there, even though he doesn't call it that. He starts talking about parallel universes, and he even talks about Elvis Presley still being alive in a parallel universe somewhere. So he goes all over the place in this little interview. By the way, you can watch this on YouTube. It's still on the internet. And from that interview, he gave a whole lot of people the impression that the Higgs boson, which had just been discovered, was the cause of the Big Bang. Well, there's just one small problem with this. Nobody believes that the Higgs boson caused the Big Bang. Even the Big Bang advocates themselves don't believe that. Now, they may have believed that in the past, but they certainly don't believe that today. Now, they do believe, many of them, that the Big Bang was caused by a field similar to the Higgs field that they call the inflaton, but they've ruled out the Higgs field as being the cause because it doesn't have the right properties. In fact, the field that they think caused the Big Bang hasn't even been shown to exist. So even militant Big Bang advocates have acknowledged this. Lawrence Krauss, he's a very militant anti-theist. He's a Big Bang proponent. Even he has acknowledged that the discovery of the Higgs particle does not explain why the alleged Big Bang would have happened. And Keiku was brutally criticized by other physicists for his misleading statements. There's a particle physicist named Matt Strassler who has a blog of his called Of Particular Significance. He's a particle physicist. His blog is Particular Significance. Get it? Okay, but on his blog, he wrote this anguished article entitled Why, Professor Keiku, Why? And he basically castigated Keiku for what he described as spectacular distortions. And so the bottom line is, despite some of the hype you may have heard, the Higgs boson doesn't prove the Big Bang. Now, there is a subtle tangential connection between the Big Bang model and the Higgs boson, but even a secular media outlet acknowledged there's no direct evidence for this hypothetical connection. So yes, the discovery of the Higgs boson is a great triumph for particle physics, but the claim that it's a nail in the coffin of Christianity is unsubstantiated hype. Now, of course, there's a lot more we could say about this. We have an article online at icr.org entitled The Higgs Boson and the Big Bang that you can freely read if you'd like to read more about this. And we also have a number of great resources to help you to learn to think critically and to spot problems and arguments made by uniformitarian and evolutionary scientists. And with practice, you can do this. And again, most of these problems with these claims are not within the details of the mathematics themselves, although sometimes that's the case. Some of my research right now deals with that, although when you really get down to it, the mistakes I'm seeing, even though they're mathematical, ultimately they're logical mistakes anyway. The real problem that they make is that these evolutionary arguments are riddled with unspoken assumptions and logical fallacies. And just remember that we should give glory to the God who really did create everything, as we are told in Genesis, and not to a so-called God particle.
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0: Take a listen to this verse from Isaiah. Fear not, for I have redeemed you. I have called you by your name. You are mine. When life feels overwhelming and fear settles into my heart and mind, I find comfort knowing God calls me by name. When we give our lives to Jesus, my friend, we become a child of God. We belong to Him. We are His, and He promises to help us and to take care of us. He does not leave us here to figure things out on our own. You see, you and I have no reason to fear tomorrow. We belong to God. Now that's a good reminder that makes my heart smile.
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0: 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This is Pictures of the End.
1: Hello, thank you for joining me today. You are listening to Pictures of the End. My name is Tim Rumsey, and I look forward to studying with you for the next 30 minutes out of the Bible. We're going to begin starting a series on the book of Daniel today, and this will take a number of episodes as we work our way through this fascinating and important book from the Old Testament. 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We're actually going to be studying the books of Daniel and Revelation together. These are the two big prophetic books in terms of apocalyptic prophecies. Apocalyptic prophecies are those prophecies that point to the end of the world. In the Old Testament, we find the book of Daniel packed with these prophecies. In the New Testament, the book of Revelation, the last book in the Bible, also is packed full of these prophecies. One commentator on the Bible has written this: in the Revelation, all the books of the Bible meet and end. Here is the complement of the book of Daniel. One is a prophecy, the other a revelation. The book that was sealed is not the revelation, but that portion of the prophecy of Daniel relating to the last days. The angel commanded, "But thou, O Daniel, shut up the words and seal the book even to the time of the end." Now, this concept of the time of the end, or a period of time leading up to Christ's second coming and the end of the world, this is a big theme in the book of Daniel that we find in a number of places in that book. And in the last chapter of Daniel, as well as in Daniel chapter 8, the angel tells Daniel a number of times to shut up or to seal up the words of this prophecy. In other words, those parts of the book of Daniel that deal with the very end of time. Well, in the book of Revelation, we find references to a book being opened. And as we will see as we continue through our studies, the book of Revelation predicts the time and also explains what will happen as the prophecies of Daniel that were sealed are finally understood and are proclaimed around the world. Revelation chapter 1 begins this way: "The revelation of Jesus Christ, which God gave unto him to show unto his servants things which must shortly come to pass. And he sent and signified it by his angel unto his servant John." You know, a lot of people believe that the book of Revelation cannot be understood. It's packed full of strange symbols. There's beasts and all kinds of things that are hard to understand. And the idea that many people have is that the book of Revelation simply cannot be understood. It's a mystery. The very first verse of Revelation assures us that Revelation can be understood. The name itself means the revealing, something that is revealed or made known. And so this book, even though it is a challenge to study, it can be understood. And the way that we will understand it is by allowing the Bible to interpret itself. So if there's one passage or one symbol used that we don't understand, then we can look somewhere else and allow the Bible to